Hi, this is The Soul Show, Hour 3, Cosmic Slop, covered by the project Axiom Funk, headed by Bill Laswell. That's how we started Hour 3. That's how we're starting Hour 3. Well, let's continue right after this with some funkadelic in the same vein. Hit it and quit it. This is Mike with TSS.

0: Thank you very much. Thank you, man. I'd like to do a thing featuring Buddy and the lead vocals right here. A thing called
1: the quote unquote other take of Machine Gun from Jimi Hendrix. And as much as the original Band of Gypsies version is emblazoned in my brain, I really do love this version from the first of the two shows. It came out later on a new, much later release. What I like about it, it's a little bit more on the feedback edge. I like, even though it's shorter, the guitar solo comes in quite a bit sooner. It's different, and it's just as superb. If I had learned the other version second, I'd probably be loving it just as much as a newer discovery. Kay Avett gave you, from her album Lioness Dame Mas, and Funkadelic from the album Maggot Brain, Hit It and Quit It, Axiom Funk, courtesy of Bill Laswell with a cover of some P-Funk, Cosmic Slop. Band of Gypsies had Jimi Hendrix and Billy Cox and Buddy Miles, and that took my brain to Buddy solo work. So that'll be coming up soon. We'll start with some Etta James, Vivian Sessoms, and T.O.P. Then we'll have Buddy. TSS with MC.

I loved how artists recognized and appreciated each other's work in and out of genre. The Allman Brothers, represented by Buddy Miles, Midnight Rider. Before that, from the album Sold Out, the title track by Tower of Power, Superwoman by Vivian Sessoms, her album Life, and Etta James with Tell Mama. Thanks as always for listening. The archives are at soulshowmike.org. We touched on Kendrick Lamar earlier. Let's do something from his 22 album, Mr. Morale. And we'll have some Ledisi doing something a little different for her, and Corinne Bailey Ray, Theon Cross, and even a little Stevie from his trailblazing album that's not super well known, Where I'm Coming From. I will see you soon.

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Heal everybody. 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Heal myself. 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Death threats. 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Pacify broken pieces of me. It was all a blur. Mother cried. Put their hands on her. It was family ties. I heard it all. I should have grabbed a gun, but I was only five. I still feel it. Weighing on my heart, my first tough decision. In the shadows, clinging to my soul as my only critic. 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I transformed, praying to the trees. God is taking shape. 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I wake up at night, loved her dearly, traded in my tears for a Range Rover. 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

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He has an aura I hope to achieve. If I find some help, congratulations, made it to be famous. Still I feel uneasy, water watching, live my life in nature. Only thing believes me, spirit God, whisper in my ear, tell me that she sees me. Did he touch you? I said no again, still they didn't believe me. Mother's brother said he got revenge for my mother's face. Black and blue, the image of my queen that I can't erase. Till this day, can't look her in the eyes. Pain is taking over, blame myself. You never felt guilt till you felt

was never drunk, never held my mind, I need control. 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I did it sober, sitting with myself. I went through all emotions, no dependence, except for one. Let me bring you closer, intoxicated. There's a lustful nature that I failed to mention. Insecurities that I project, sleeping with other women. Whitney's hurt, the pure soul I know. I found her in the kitchen, asking God, where did I lose myself? And can it be forgiven? Broke me down, she looked me in my eyes. Is there an addiction? I said no, but this time I lied. I knew that I can't fix it, pure soul. Even in her pain, no, she cared for me. Gave me a number, said she recommended some therapy. I asked my mama why she didn't believe me. When I told her no, I never knew she was violated. In Chicago, I'm sympathetic. Told me that she feared it happened to me. For my protection, though it never happened, she wouldn't agree. Now I'm affected. 20 years later, trauma has resurfaced, amplified. As I write this song, I shiver cause I'm nervous. I was 5, questioning myself, long for many years. Nothing's wrong, just results on how them questions made me feel. I made it home 7 years ago.

I'm proud of you. You broke a generational curse. Say thank you, Dad.

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It's time to put a glide in your stride and hitch a ride to the soulful side with Upfront Soul. I am your host, Sanguine Fromage, laying down a full 120 minutes of soulful sounds to which I do hope you will get down. We're going to start with the inimitable Curtis Mayfield. From his wonderful album, Curtis, we're gonna be wild and free.

I love that song, not just because it sounds like it was recorded inside a pinball machine. That's the Barrino Brothers, I'll Take My Flowers Right Now. You can find that on Dave Hamilton's Detroit Dancers. You know, if there's somebody in your life you want to thank them now. Appreciate them right now. The Soul Vibrations before that with The Dump. That's on the Funky 16 Corners, a great compilation. And we started with Curtis Mayfield, Wild and Free, from his album, Curtis. The very top of the hour, Joan Armatrading with Back to the Night from her album of the same name. And we're going to hear from Joan Armatrading again in the second hour. But first, we're going to keep going right now here on Upfront Soul. Well, actually, first, I should let you know if there's something you'd like to hear, drop me a line at upfrontsoul@gmail.com. Now, we're going to hear from Bernice Willis, Breakfast in Bed.

Sly and the Family Stone there with Poet from There's a Riot Going On. Batsumi in the Middle, sister that's on Moving Along, great South African band. They are sending that out to Teddy. And at the top of the set, Bernice Willis serving Breakfast in Bed. That's a somewhat more rare version of the Dusty Springfield song covered by Baby Washington, most famously. I am Sanguine Fromage. It's a joy to be here at the controls of Upfront Soul. Right now, we're going to the disco with the Foster Jackson Group, Feel the Spirit, the disco version. Sending this one out to all the future patrons of the Happy Acres Discotheque.

Fromage here, one more set in the first hour of Upfront Soul. Thank you so much for being here. We're going to hear from Manu Dibango, Soul Makossa.

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0: Mandebe au Cameroun, Wenge, Kiana. 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
1: We're gonna start our album coming right now. We're gonna play for you our first tune tonight. It's gonna be about four tunes. And the first tune is called Olon Tawashin Yara Jeka Bere. Now, which means, let's start what we have.

Hugh Masekela, Vasco da Gama, the Sailor Man. That's on early Hugh Masekela. Fela Kuti, Let's Start. That's on Live with Ginger Baker. We're going to hear another track from that album next hour in Upfront Soul. It's such a good one. And Manu Dibango with Soul Makossa from the album of the same name. I'm so glad you're here with me. Please do not go anywhere. I'm Sangwin Fromage. I've got another hour of music coming right up for you on Upfront Soul. So stay glued to your seats or out there on the dance floor. Be right back.

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Welcome once again to Upfront Soul. I remain your host, Sanguine Fromage, laying down the soulful sounds, and on your end of the radio, I hope you are receiving and enjoying them. If there's something you'd like to hear, reach out. You can find me on the usual social media sorts of places at Upfront Soul. We're going to hear now from Joan Armatrading, who brings us our theme song every week. Right now, another beautiful track from the Back to the Night album, Come When You Need Me.

We're sending that one out with continued healing wishes for loyal listener John. Sam Cooke and the Soul Stirrers there. Touch the Hem of His Garment. That's on Specialty Profiles. Sam Cooke and the Soul Stirrers. Nina Simone with her cover of Leonard Cohen's Suzanne in the middle. And we started with Joan Armatrading, Come When You Need Me, from Back to the Night. It's a 1975 album. I'm Sanguine Fromage. If you would like to hear anything, if there's anything I can do to make your listening experience more enjoyable, or you just want to say hey, please write to me at upfrontsoul@gmail.com. I love hearing from you all, and I do have a dedication and a request coming up shortly in this hour. But first, Little Jackie with That's Life from the Queen of Prospect Park.

Sharon Jones and the Dap Kings, Better Things, from the album of the same name. Bernard Pretty Purdy in between there with Stop from Soul Drums, and Lil Jackie got us started with That's Life from her stuff there. It's not her, okay? It's there. Lil Jackie is a group. Queen of Prospect Park. Okay, right now here on Upfront Soul, I'm happy to send out a song to our loyal listener, Danny. Hope you enjoy some of this Nigerian funk. It's the High Grades in the Jungle.

Egbemio means carry me, I want to die. Ginger agrees with everything I said. Ha ha. Right on. Here goes now.

Wow. And you are not the only one. Wow. Maybe it's the music, maybe it's the rhythm. You know what it is. Here goes one more time.

Leita and Super Yamba Band right there with Ajoto. That's on their album Medaho. As promised, more Fela Kuti, Carry Me, I Want to Die from the album Live with Ginger Baker. And the High Grades at the very top of the hour. Well, not the top of the hour, the top of the set. Just felt like an hour. It was a nice long set of African funk with In the Jungle. That's Nigeria rock special, psychedelic Afro rock and fuzz funk in 1970s Nigeria. So yes, a funky Nigerian set going out to Danny. And now we have one more set for you here on Upfront Soul. Thank you so much for being on this musical odyssey with us as we travel every week through the realms of your mind and funk, soul, and jazz. Right now we're going to hear the Commodores. We heard from Sly Stone earlier. Right now we're going to hear the Commodores covering him with Sing a Simple Song.

for Chihiro by request and retry. Crystal Light from Hybrid Funk. Sending that out to all of those other Japanese funk fans who are tuned in. Neko Kokoko, Emo Iris, and Danny, I know you dig the Japanese funk as well. Thanks to Chihiro for the great request and the loyal listening. Herbie Hancock, Swamp Rat from Secrets, and we started out with a cover of Sing a Simple Song by Sly and the Family Stone. We heard it from the Commodores. Behind me, you've been hearing Richard Groove Holmes with Flyjack from Night Glider. Of course, we're going to take you out with Sam Cooke. Every week we do the same thing, having a party from Live at the Harlem Square Club. Well, thanks for having a party with me. I do hope that you have been sated, you've had your fill of funky music. I hope you'll stay tuned. Tune in again next week, and please, in the meantime, it is very important for you to remember, if you get knocked down, don't stay down. Get up and get down. Upfront Soul comes to you from Community Radio WERUFM, Blue Hill, Maine, Wabanaki Territory.

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3: Hi, this is Jeff Williams. Welcome to another edition of House of Renewal. Remixing and re-energizing all the big hits from the 1970s and 80s from some of the best DJs from around the world. Like our very own DJ Ashwin on the turntables from Mumbai, India. This is House of Renewal.

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5: 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Welcome to another edition of House of Renewal. 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
1: 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Never carry fake documents or documents from another country.
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2: By the ACLU, if police agents ask you about your immigration status, keep calm, don't run, argue, resist, or obstruct the officer, even if you believe your rights are being violated.
1: Keep your hands where the police can see them. Don't lie about your status or provide false documents. You have the right to remain silent and do not have to discuss your immigration or citizenship status with police, immigration agents, or other officials.
2: Anything you tell an officer can later be used against you in immigration court. 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
1: If an immigration agent asks if they can search you, you have the right to say no. Agents do not have the right to search you or your belongings without your consent or probable cause.
2: If you're over 18 years of age, carry your papers with you at all times. If you do not have them, tell the officer that you want to remain silent or that you want to consult a lawyer before answering any question.
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2: If you have an unexpired employment authorization card, make sure you have a copy of it in your wallet.
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3: 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You have the right to remain silent. If you wish to remain silent, say so out loud or show the red card.
1: 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Never carry fake documents or documents from another country.
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3: 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If you are in custody or detained by the police, do not discuss your immigration status or criminal records with anybody other than your attorney.
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2: For CRCKY, these are some things you should do.
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2: The warrant must have the correct name of the person or property, the right address, and the search must be done during the time written on the warrant.
3: 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You can refuse to let in an officer who only has an arrest warrant.
1: If you entered the country more than 2 years ago, carry paperwork that proves it or have photos of them. 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
2: If you have an unexpired employment authorization card, make sure you have a copy of it in your wallet.
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3: Per the ACLU, if the police or ICE are at your home, stay calm and keep the door closed. 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
3: By the ACLU, if police agents ask you about your immigration status, keep calm, don't run, argue, resist, or obstruct the officer, even if you believe your rights are being violated.
2: Keep your hands where the police can see them. Don't lie about your status or provide false documents. You have the right to remain silent and do not have to discuss your immigration or citizenship status with police, immigration agents, or other officials.
3: 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If you are not a U.S. citizen and an immigration agent requests your immigration papers, you must show them if you have them with you.
2: If an immigration agent asks if they can search you, you have the right to say no. Agents do not have the right to search you or your belongings without your consent or probable cause.
3: 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If you do not have them, tell the officer that you want to remain silent or that you want to consult a lawyer before answering any questions.
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3: 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If you wish to remain silent, say so out loud or show the red card.
1: 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Never carry fake documents or documents from another country.
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2: At the ACLU, if police agents ask you about your immigration status, keep calm, don't run, argue, resist, or obstruct the officer, even if you believe your rights are being violated.
1: 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Don't lie about your status or provide false documents. You have the right to remain silent and do not have to discuss your immigration or citizenship status with police, immigration agents, or other officials.
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2: 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If you do not have them, tell the officer that you want to remain silent or that you want to consult a lawyer before answering any question.
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3: The Public News Service Daily Newscast, August 21st, 2026. I'm Mike Clifford. It is an alleged plot to bomb the New York State Capitol in Albany. 35-year-old Jessica Bowie of Albany alleged to have told a confidential source she supported the Islamic State militant group known as ISIS and asked for help learning how to make explosives, according to a criminal complaint filed in the U.S. District Court for the Northern District of New York. NBC News notes she was arrested Wednesday by the FBI's Joint Terrorism Task Force. Meantime, a new survey finds New Yorkers and voters nationwide want a government that works for them. The Partnership for Public Service survey notes six priorities people had when talking about the role of government.
4: These included government that understands and is responsive to the average American's needs and one that effectively identifies and works to solve the country's greatest problems. Lindsay LeFerrier with the partnership finds it interesting how widespread those feelings are.
5: It was really encouraging to me how much common ground there was in the types of priorities. Now the work is, how do we make sure government is living up to these principles and priorities? And how do we build that broad coalition of people to make sure you're holding leaders accountable for delivering this type of government?
4: The survey also notes people are making changes by raising awareness of government actions, voting, or engaging with community organizations. But the data also find about 52% of respondents don't interact with government because they feel it won't make much of a difference or because of distrust in their elected leaders. I'm Edwin J. Vieira.
3: The survey finds the country is split almost evenly about the future of democracy. 48% of respondents are optimistic, while 45% are pessimistic about what lies ahead. And in New Mexico, Taos residents who want automated license plate readers kept off local streets are participating in this week's national effort to raise awareness about Flock's pervasive camera system.
6: A project called DeFlock has organized people in 460 cities across the country to say no to surveillance technology. Last month, the Taos Town Council voted against renewing its contract with Flock, effectively ending the use of 18 automated license plate reader cameras due to citizen privacy concerns. Councilmember Darian Fernandez argued for greater accountability.
7: I think it behooves us to work at all levels of government to ensure that our constitutional privacies are protected in the face of these emerging technologies.
6: The Taos Town Council didn't renew the $54,000 Flock contract and reappropriated the funds within the police department for an undetermined purpose. I'm Roz Brown.
3: Flock's network operates across 49 states. In this year's New Mexico session, lawmakers passed the Driver Protection and Safety Act, designed to restrict how local and out-of-state entities can collect and share scanned data. This is Public News Service. Conservation groups in Utah say a Trump administration plan to cancel the decades-old roadless rule in national forest is ill-conceived and reckless.
8: 2001 rule limits road building and most logging in undeveloped parts of national forests. About half of Utah's roughly 8 million acres of Forest Service land are affected by the roadless rule. Jim Pope, a conservation strategist with the Sierra Club, says the move not only endangers the ecology of Utah's forests, but would also allow potentially destructive development at important historical and archaeological sites.
9: A lot of these roadless areas have cultural significance and also have historic relevance, things like petroglyphs and places that are really important to the indigenous history of the area.
8: Supporters like Utah Governor Spencer Cox and federal officials argue that the rule prevents forest managers from thinning overgrown and diseased timber to lower fire risks. I'm Mark Richardson.
3: An excessive social media use could be harmful helpful for people in their late teens and early 20s.
10: A report from a team at the UT Health Houston School of Behavioral Health Sciences found that higher social media use is associated with increased levels of anxiety, depression, and suicidal thoughts among young people. Psychologist Jeff Temple says this is the first time this particular age group has been studied.
11: College students, as well as those in the workforce, trade school, military, not working, and it's a contemporary sample. So the newer type of things like TikTok, the sort of endless scroll that we see with smartphones and social media.
10: Study participants who used social media for more than 6 hours a day reported the most symptoms. Temple adds the research couldn't determine if social media use contributed to the mental health problems or if people with mental health issues spent more time on social media. I'm Frieda Ross reporting.
3: Finally, as election officials across New Hampshire prepare for the September primaries, voters of all political backgrounds say they're increasingly concerned about election security.
12: A recent Gallup Charles F. Kettering Foundation poll reveals 2 in 3 Americans worry political leaders will work to change election outcomes, while more than half of respondents worry their ballot will not be properly counted. Lisa Kovac with the New Hampshire Campaign for Voting Rights says while the Trump administration has spent years testing the electoral system's limits, voters should feel confident.
13: The structures that make a free and fair election possible in the United States are still strong, and the people who run our elections are really committed to doing their jobs.
12: She says other countries have shown it's much more difficult to interfere in an election when there's a high voter turnout. I'm Catherine Carley.
3: This is Mike Clifford, and thank you for wrapping up your week with Public News Service. 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
4: Welcome to 2026 Talks, where we're following our democracy in historic times.
14: We did not get here in a day. We were left with a mess. The Biden administration had the highest deficit to GDP in history when we weren't at war or weren't in a recession.
4: Treasury Secretary Scott Bessent blames the previous administration for the national debt reaching $40 trillion, but last year's Republican megabill could add $5.5 trillion by itself, mostly in tax cuts for the wealthy. The debt may soon reach 1.25 times the size of the economy, a worrying level, and interest payments now cost more than defense. President Donald Trump's tariff policy is also responsible. The import taxes failed to produce promised revenue, especially after being blocked in court. For the last few weeks, Trump has threatened new 50% levies on all Canadian goods, but he says those are on pause for 3 days after a deal with Prime Minister Mark Carney.
15: You gotta give something. We're doing certain things. We're paying a high number. We're reducing it a little bit. It's good for everybody. But our farmers are going to be thrilled. Our manufacturers are going to be thrilled.
4: Trump says the agreement will revive the Keystone XL pipeline. That would overturn moves by the Biden and Obama administrations to cancel the project, citing impacts to climate change, disruptions to indigenous land, and few economic benefits. The White House says Keystone XL will lower oil prices, which jumped 3% yesterday after Trump threatened a, quote, economic D-Day for Iran and its economic allies. The war has spiked prices at the pump by more than a dollar, and Republican Georgia gubernatorial candidate Rick Jackson wants to extend a state gas tax holiday that just expired.
16: The national average price of gas rose rapidly in just over a week, and even more within a month. But families did not get a month to rewrite their budgets.
4: Several states have tax holidays in place, and 8 others are considering them. As votes are counted, progressive California State Senator Aisha Wahava is beating Bay Area transit official Melissa Hernandez in the extremely close special election to replace disgraced former Democratic Congressman Eric Swalwell. Ultra-conservative South Carolina Representative Ralph Norman says he would work to curb some Trump spending if elected to the Senate. Ahead of a GOP primary runoff next week, he's also confirming his longtime support for congressional term limits.
17: A career politician, by definition, somebody who goes up there, lives off the backs of taxpayers, enriches themselves, and passes these stupid laws and these stupid regulations that benefit them.
4: Across the aisle, House Minority Leader Hakeem Jeffries is calling for, quote, dramatic Supreme Court reforms after the conservative-leaning court repealed Section 2 of the Voting Rights Act and let Alabama use maps favoring Republicans and diluting the black vote.
18: If a 3-judge federal panel, 2 of whom were appointed by the current president, could conclude that was a racially motivated map attacking black voters, and the Supreme Court steps in and overturns that decision, it tells me they don't have the credibility for us to move forward acting like everything is okay.
4: Polls show dwindling trust in the high court and growing bipartisan support for term-limiting justices. Opponents argue term limits could erode legal stability and subject the court to further political pressure. I'm Edwin J. Vieira for Pacifica Network and Public News Service. 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
19: Measles is making a comeback in the U.S. Pediatricians say vaccines are still the best way to protect kids. I'm Ariel Zients, and this is your KFF Health News Minute. Treherne Jones is a pediatrician in Utah, a measles hotspot. He says the measles vaccine is safe and effective.
20: I would never recommend something for your kids that I would do for mine.
19: Declining vaccination rates have contributed to the highest case counts in the U.S. in more than a quarter century. 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Economists say hospitals with fewer competitors can charge more. Those higher prices get passed on to patients and can drive up insurance costs for everyone. 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
21: Measles outbreak by Ana Quibrera for MediaLex via Report for America. The Kentucky Department for Public Health, KDPH, has confirmed an ongoing measles outbreak in the Commonwealth. Multiple cases have been identified among individuals residing in several different counties, and additional cases and exposures are being investigated. As of today, August 18th, there are 19 confirmed cases in the state. Two of those has been hospitalized. According to Johns Hopkins University on August the 14th, 2,632 measles cases have been identified across the country in 2026, so far exceeding the total cases in 2025. This is a reversal on many years of improvement. Until recently, measles were considered eradicated from the U.S. Johns Hopkins reports recent anti-vax movements, disinformation, and MMR, measles, mumps, and rubella skepticism have driven the numbers up. Measles is a highly contagious disease, spread primarily through the air. When an infected person coughs, sneezes, or talks, releasing tiny droplets containing the virus. People infected with measles have fever and a red, slightly raised rash. Some people with measles develop complications like ear infections, lung infection, pneumonia, diarrhea, or inflammation of the brain, encephalitis, which can cause brain damage. Severe measles can lead to hospitalization and even death. Prevention is the best option since there is no specific antiviral treatment for measles. For prevention, Kentucky Department of Public Health recommends vaccination. 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
22: 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Attorneys are challenging the detention of a Louisville woman arrested by ICE at an immigration interview last week. April Rickert reports they filed a habeas corpus petition and want to see her released.
23: A federal judge gave officials 7 days to respond to the petition filed this week on behalf of Armel Bondanga. She was arrested by ICE a week ago during a routine immigration appointment. Kentucky State Representative Nima Kulkarni said when she visited earlier this week, Bondanga was sad but hopeful.
24: She talked about her family. She talked about her community. She talked about other detainees that she was with and how they prayed together every night.
23: Bondanga came to the U.S. as a child from the Democratic Republic of Congo. As of Wednesday morning, she remained in the Clark County Jail in Jeffersonville, which serves as an ICE detention facility. I'm April Rickert in Jeffersonville.
22: The ACLU of Kentucky wants Louisville's mayor to publicize more details about the impact of his decision to give federal immigration agents up to 2 days to take people into custody at the city jail. The Louisville jail posts data online detailing the current number of people subject to ICE holds. But the ACLU's executive director, Amber Duke, wants the city to post the total number of people the jail has handed over to ICE since Greenberg's policy change. She also wants the city to tally up the jail costs for keeping people behind bars beyond their scheduled release dates.
25: The extra staffing that is required, the medical care that folks might need, food, on and on and on, that's happening on the Louisville taxpayers' dime before these folks are released to ICE.
22: A spokesperson for the mayor says the city jail has released over 500 people into ICE custody since the policy change last summer, and the additional financial cost involved has been negligible. A leading Kentucky lawmaker says the General Assembly could revisit tax breaks for data centers in the coming session. Curtis Tate has more on the story.
0: Senator Robbie Mills, a Henderson Republican, says state lawmakers could shorten the life of the tax breaks they previously enacted for data centers. Data center proposals have multiplied across Kentucky in the past year. In a Zoom discussion Tuesday with the state's Energy Policy Inventory Commission, which Mills helped create, he asked whether the tax incentives were necessary.
1: The business has changed so much from in the last 2 years to where, you know, people, data centers are looking for speed to market, and those are maybe the speed to market may be even more valuable than a tax incentive.
0: In 2025, the legislature enacted a 50-year tax break on data center equipment. That includes servers and routers, as well as power, cooling, and security systems. While no data center has applied for the exemption yet, it could cost the state more than originally estimated. An analysis by the Kentucky Center for Economic Policy found four data center projects alone could cost the state $1.1 billion to $2.2 billion in sales tax revenue. Mills said 10 years might be a more appropriate limit for the tax incentive than 50 years.
1: I think we'll see something occur here at the first of General Assembly session in 27 that will put some guardrails in place.
0: The next legislative session begins January 5th. Earlier this month, Governor Andy Beshear signed an executive order that, among other things, requires data center developers to pay their fair share in state and local taxes. I'm Curtis Tate in Richmond.
22: An investigation into former Fayette County Public Schools Superintendent Demetrius Liggins found sufficient evidence to suggest that he purposefully placed an intimidating email under the door of an employee, threatening legal action. The results of a report into Liggins were released yesterday. The Ashland-based attorney did not find conclusive evidence Liggins drafted the email, which was slipped under the door of FCPS employee and state representative Adrielle Kemuel in May. The document was reportedly staged to look like communication between the embattled superintendent and outside attorney on the steps to curb defamatory statements amid the district's ongoing budget crisis. At least eight copies were found at the John D. Price Administration building. Liggins was placed on paid administrative leave in June and retired Friday ahead of the report's release. Investigators only reviewed the superintendent's work-issued tech, and Liggins did not speak with investigators. In statements, Liggins' attorney called the reports sour grapes, meant to distract from a report of fraud, waste, and abuse. Learn more about these stories and others when you visit us at weku.org or the WEKU mobile app. For WEKU News, I'm Brian Burkhart.
2: Good morning. We're here today with Dave Peterson from Lexington Fayette Health Department. He is the Community Program Manager, and he's going to talk us about something very exciting that is coming up. Please tell us about LexWell Festival. What is it?
5: Sure. Well, thanks for having us. We appreciate being here. The LexWell Festival is a community health event that's going to be held on Saturday, August the 29th, from 11 a.m. to 3 p.m. The event is open to the public. It's a free event, so there's no registration fee or anything that anybody has to pay. It's absolutely free and open to the community. Anybody that wants to come can attend and is invited to attend. It's going to be held at BCTC. The Bluegrass Community Technical College there on Newtown Pike, so just adjacent to the health department. So right off of Newtown Pike, it's accessible to everybody, plenty of parking, and it's very easy to find. At the event, we will have a lot of different fun, free activities for kids and health screenings and things like that for adults that they can, you know, have a great time and also hopefully get a little bit of education and develop a little bit of, you know, awareness on, you know, things like diabetes prevention, or they can get their glucose checked, or they can get their oxygen checked with an oximeter, or, you know, we'll have a number of different vendors and healthcare providers there that are able to provide free health screenings for the folks in attendance. We'll have food trucks there, offering a wide variety of great things. In fact, the first 150 people through the door, so to say, at the event will get a voucher so that they can enjoy a free lunch from one of the food trucks. We'll have the Lexington police will be there with their Copsicle truck, where they give out free popsicles, and also wow. be able to interact and meet with the community. Yeah, kids love that. You know, they love to meet the police and then also to get free popsicles. Everybody yeah. loves that.
2: Yeah, I was going to ask you about that because that sounds different yeah. from a regular health fair, right?
5: It is different. And you know, the Kroger will be there with what they call their mobile market, which is a big semi-truck essentially that's like a miniature grocery store that has a lot of healthful foods and things like that in it, and they'll be there as well, so people can shop the Kroger mobile market. And you know, it's a much more than just a health fair. You know, we think health fairs and we think of people just passing out flyers and yeah. whatever. We'll have a lot more than that. It's going to be, you know, more of a street party type of atmosphere.
2: That sounds fantastic.
5: Yeah, with inflatables and a DJ and all yeah. that sort of thing. Yeah.
2: Can you repeat us the date and the time? Because that's very important for
5: yes.
2: us to remember.
5: So the date is Saturday, August the 29th. Mm-hmm. Okay, the time is 11 a.m. to 3 p.m. And it's at BCTC, the Newtown Pike campus. So just across from the Lexington Fayette County Health Department.
2: Perfect. With plenty of parking and
5: lots of parking,
2: right?
5: And everything is absolutely free. Yep.
2: Okay. What people should know before this big day? They should register online? They should
5: have,
2: do something?
5: We have, if they want to go to our website, it's www.lfchd.org. They can go to the website and find registration information there. Again, registration is absolutely free. You do not have to pre-register to attend the event. Anybody can attend. We are asking if people can pre-register. It just helps us plan better. It helps us to kind of be aware of you know, how many to expect and all that kind of thing. But pre-registration is not it's not absolutely needed, but we would ask if they can pre-register. That helps us to plan, and then just mainly just come and bring your family and prepared for a fun day of activities and lots of great things.
2: Fantastic. So they can just drop by and plan to have so much fun over there.
5: Yes, and I think it's important to mention too, you know, we have a lot of partners with us that are planning this event. It's a big community event, and so UK, the University of Kentucky, is a big planning partner with us and providing a lot of support for this event. And then we also have a lot of community partners, healthcare providers, vendors, community support services, people that offer so much support for this community that are going to be in attendance. We'll have over 30 vendors in attendance offering, you know, services, offering swag, offering, you know, information, education, all that sort of thing, connecting with the community. And I think that's a big part of what we do in public health is we are a hub. We are a hub that helps connect the community with all the great resources that are out there, and they'll all be there at this event. This event's going to be huge. There's going to be a lot of providers of services there and everything. And so it's important to mention that that's a big part of this event.
2: So that's great. So we wait to see everybody there.
5: Yes.
2: On August the 29th.
5: Saturday, August 29th. Yes.
2: At the BCTC campus.
5: Yes.
2: With the whole family.
5: That's
2: Everybody's
5: right.
2: welcome.
5: We'll have lots of things for the kids, and everybody, yep, can come and have fun.
2: Oh, thank you so much. Well, here at MediaLex, we really appreciate to have you, Dave Peterson. Everybody, don't forget, you need to go to BCTC on Saturday, August the 29th, and have a good time, and take care of your health, which is very important, and listen to the Lex Fayette Health Department. Thank you so much.
5: Thanks so much for having us.
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1: 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Marilyn Roby and Arthur Sheckett, for their generous investment in our mission, a level of exceptional giving that reflects the spirit of our founder and community champion, Deborah Hensley.
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3: New Gallup Charles F. Kettering Foundation poll finds more than 70% of Americans are worried about different parts of the election process. According to poll results, 67% of respondents worry political leaders will pressure election officials to change election outcomes, and 52% are concerned about people gathering near polling sites to intimidate voters or discourage them from casting ballots. Derek Barker, Senior Research Initiatives Program Officer for the foundation, says elected leaders must take these results seriously.
4: If large numbers of people start to doubt this fundamental process, you could see authoritarianism, political violence become more acceptable. So we think this is a warning sign.
3: Last month, a federal judge dismissed a case brought against the Commonwealth by the Trump administration over the state's refusal to hand over voter information. According to Campaign Legal Center, the Department of Justice continues to pressure states to sign agreements that would require them to remove voters from the voter rolls if they're flagged as ineligible by the federal government. Barker stresses that elected officials should use momentum on election security issues to enact reforms.
4: There could be an opening here for leaders across the spectrum to come together and reach a grand bargain on reform, and that would be supported by a very solid majority.
3: According to the Kentucky Secretary of State's office, the state ensures election security through strict offline voting technology and paper audit trails. State law makes it a felony to connect any voting tabulation or machine device to the internet. This is Nadia Ramlagan for Kentucky News Connection. 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
5: Oaths for Eyes by Anna Quibrera for MediaLex via Report for America. A Lexington, Kentucky-based company has been in media headlines recently due to a no-bid $20 million contract to deliver electric shock gloves to ICE, Immigration and Customs Enforcement officers. Compliant Technologies, founded by Jeff Nicklaus, CEO and founder, created a device which the company calls a Conductive Distraction and Escalation Device, CD3. Like a taser, the device emits pulses up to 30 times per second directly through skin contact, but without the piercing prongs that leave scars in the skin. These gloves, besides looking similar to gloves patrol officers regularly use, deliver up to 380 volts of electricity charge upon direct skin contact. The officer activates the device by touching a switch on the wrist of the glove. GLOVE, G-L-O-V-E, stands for Generated Low Output Voltage Emitter. The device is marketed as a de-escalation and compliance tool that disrupts muscle coordination during active resistance. The product is manufactured to be used to aggressive patients in medical visits, in jail, while processing combative individuals, for transportation of prisoners, the handling of court proceedings, or while extracting individuals from vehicle or confined spaces. BBC reports civil rights organizations, including ACLU and the National Immigration Law Center, condemned the planned rollout, citing risk of abuse, lack of visible marks, and inappropriate deployment during civil immigration enforcement. There are also warnings from the manufacturer against using gloves on vulnerable population, like the elderly, individuals with disabilities or heart disease, pregnant women, or children. The warning also states that this device should not be used longer than 15 seconds at a time. WKYT reports this technology is already being used at Kentucky Jail in Bardstown. Also, an official from a Tennessee prison mentioned prisoners familiar with the tool are easily deterred from aggressive behavior just by seeing the light of the globe.
3: Recovery experts in Kentucky say the state's new law that requires courts to consider whether a defendant is a primary caregiver and use community-based sentencing for nonviolent offenses is a game changer for families impacted by addiction. Brittany Harrington is the Recovery and Outreach Coordinator at Pathways, a certified community behavioral health center in Ashland. She says that currently about 1 out of 10 children in the Commonwealth has or had an incarcerated parent. She adds that these are often families who are struggling with substance abuse and poverty.
6: What we have a real bad habit of in Kentucky is incarcerating parents. And we're incarcerating a lot of sick parents and not really incarcerating violent parents.
3: Earlier this year, Kentucky Governor Andy Beshear signed the Bipartisan Family Preservation and Accountability Act, also known as Senate Bill 122, into law. Harrington adds that another barrier is a lack of automatic expungement. She says that in Kentucky, if you have a felony conviction, it stays on your criminal record forever, which prevents many people from serving their time and returning to a normal life.
6: So automatic expungement would allow people to prove that they've changed, to prove that they're trying, and to get their record cleared so they can live productively and earn a livable wage.
3: According to the ACLU of Kentucky, the state also incarcerates women at one of the highest rates in the world, which rips many young children apart from their primary caregiver and contributes to an overcrowded foster care system. This is Nadia Romlagon for Kentucky News Connection. 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
5: Foodborne Illness by Ana Quibrera for MediaLex via Report for America. Outbreaks of the following foodborne diseases. CDC and public health officials have opened an investigation into a multi-state outbreak of salmonella linked to jalapeno peppers. Epidemiologic and traceback data show that jalapeno peppers from Sinaloa, Mexico, and distributed by Costa Citrus Distributors are the source of this multi-state outbreak. After being notified about the outbreak, Chipotle Mexican Grill and Qdoba stop serving affected jalapeno peppers. Given their actions to remove product from their stores, CDC and FDA do not consider there to be a current ongoing risk for these establishments to consumers in this outbreak. Coast Citrus Distributors has agreed to recall jalapeno peppers linked to this outbreak. The CDC website recommends returning them to the store or throwing them away, also washing items and surfaces that may have been in touch with the recalled jalapeno peppers, using hot soapy water or a dishwasher. Grocery stores like Kroger, Target, Trader Joe's, Walmart, and Whole Foods are refunding recalled jalapeno. To check the dates of the product you may have at home, please check CDC website. Call your doctor if you have any of these symptoms: diarrhea, fever, dizziness, stomach cramps. Certain individuals, particularly youngsters under age of 5, seniors 65 and up, or those with compromised immunity, might suffer from serious conditions needing a doctor or hospital stay. FDA and CDC, in collaboration with state and local partners, are investigating a multi-state outbreak of Cyclospora infections linked to iceberg lettuce, sourced from central Mexico and recalled by Taylor Farms de Mexico. Since the last update on August 5, 2026, state and local health officials have continued to interview additional cases of cyclosporiasis, and CDC has added them to this multi-state outbreak. The outbreak includes people who reported exposure to processed iceberg lettuce from Taylor Farms de Mexico, served or purchased at various locations, including people who previously reported eating at Taco Bell. Most of these illnesses began before the Taylor Farms de Mexico iceberg lettuce recall on July the 17th. Total cases count associated with this multi-state outbreak is now 9,481 illnesses reported from 17 states. FDA has initiated an on-site inspection and sampling at Taylor Farms de Mexico in coordination with Mexican officials. FDA remains confident that all recall iceberg lettuce related to this specific cyclospora outbreak is off the market. FDA will continue to work with federal and state partners to investigate this multi-state outbreak. As of mid-August 2026, Kentucky is experiencing a large outbreak of cyclosporiasis, with 819 reported cases and 502 confirmed cases statewide, well above the state's typical annual average of about 35 cases. The intestinal illness caused by the cyclospora parasite has led to at least 33 hospitalizations in the Commonwealth and has been linked to contaminated shredded iceberg lettuce from a multi-state food distribution and restaurant exposure.
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4: The Public News Service Daily Newscast, August 21st, 2026. I'm Mike Clifford. It is an alleged plot to bomb the New York State Capitol in Albany. 35-year-old Jessica Bowie of Albany alleged to have told a confidential source she supported the Islamic State militant group known as ISIS and asked for help learning how to make explosives, according to a criminal complaint filed in the U.S. District Court for the Northern District of New York. NBC News notes she was arrested Wednesday by the FBI's Joint Terrorism Task Force. Meantime, a new survey finds New Yorkers and voters nationwide want a government that works for them. The Partnership for Public Service survey notes six priorities people had when talking about the role of government.
5: These include a government that understands and is responsive to the average American's needs and one that effectively identifies and works to solve the country's greatest problems. Lindsay LaFerrier with the partnership finds it interesting how widespread those feelings are.
6: It was really encouraging to me how much common ground there was in the types of priorities. Now the work is, how do we make sure government is living up to these principles and priorities, and how do we build that broad coalition of people to make sure we're holding leaders accountable for delivering this type of government?
5: The survey also notes people are making changes by raising awareness of government actions, voting, or engaging with community organizations. But the data also find about 52% of respondents don't interact with government because they feel it won't make much of a difference or because of distrust in their elected leaders. I'm Edwin J. Vieira.
4: The survey finds the country is split almost evenly about the future of democracy. 48% of respondents are optimistic, while 45% are pessimistic about what lies ahead. And in New Mexico, Taos residents who want automated license plate readers kept off local streets are participating in this week's national effort to raise awareness about Flock's pervasive camera system.
7: A project called DeFlock has organized people in 460 cities across the country to say no to surveillance technology. Last month, the Taos Town Council voted against renewing its contract with Flock, effectively ending the use of 18 automated license plate reader cameras

0: Utah say a Trump administration plan to cancel the decades-old roadless rule in national forest is ill-conceived and reckless.
1: 2001 rule limits road building and most logging in undeveloped parts of national forests. About half of Utah's roughly 8 million acres of Forest Service land are affected by the roadless rule. Jim Pope, a conservation strategist with the Sierra Club, says the move not only endangers the ecology of Utah's forests, but would also allow potentially destructive development at important historical and archaeological sites.
2: A lot of these roadless areas have cultural significance and also have historic relevance, things like petroglyphs and places that are really important to the indigenous history of the area.
1: Supporters like Utah Governor Spencer Cox and federal officials argue that the rule prevents forest managers from thinning overgrown and diseased timber to lower fire risks. I'm Mark Richardson.
0: An excessive social media use could be harmful for people in their late teens and early 20s.
3: A report from a team at the UT Health Houston School of Behavioral Health Sciences found that higher social media use is associated with increased levels of anxiety, depression, and suicidal thoughts among young people. Psychologist Jeff Temple says this is the first time this particular age group has been studied.
4: College students, as well as those in the workforce, trade school, military, not working, and it's a contemporary sample, so the newer type of things like TikTok, the sort of endless scroll that we see with smartphones and social media.
3: Study participants who used social media for more than 6 hours a day reported the most symptoms. Temple adds the research couldn't determine if social media use contributed to the mental health problems or if people with mental health issues spent more time on social media. I'm Frieda Ross reporting.
0: Finally, as election officials across New Hampshire prepare for the September primaries, voters of all political backgrounds say they're increasingly concerned about election security.
5: A recent Gallup Charles F. Kettering Foundation poll reveals 2 in 3 Americans worry political leaders will work to change election outcomes, while more than half of respondents worry their ballot will not be properly counted. Lisa Kovac with the New Hampshire Campaign for Voting Rights says while the Trump administration has spent years testing the electoral system's limits, voters should feel confident.
6: The structures that make a free and fair election possible in the United States are still strong, and the people who run our elections are really committed to doing their jobs.
5: She says other countries have shown it's much more difficult to interfere in an election when there's a high voter turnout. I'm Catherine Carley.
0: This is Mike Clifford, and thank you for wrapping up your week with Public News Service. 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
7: Welcome to 2026 Talks, where we're following our democracy in historic times.
8: We did not get here in a day. We were left with a mess. The Biden administration had the highest deficit to GDP in history when we weren't at war or weren't in a recession.
7: Treasury Secretary Scott Bessent blames the previous administration for the national debt reaching $40 trillion, but last year's Republican megabill could add $5.5 trillion by itself, mostly in tax cuts for the wealthy. The debt may soon reach 1.25 times the size of the economy, a worrying level, and interest payments now cost more than defense. President Donald Trump's tariff policy is also responsible. The import taxes failed to produce promised revenue, especially after being blocked in court. For the last few weeks, Trump has threatened new 50% levies on all Canadian goods, but he says those are on pause for 3 days after a deal with Prime Minister Mark Carney.
9: You got to give something. We're doing certain things. We're paying a high number. We're reducing it a little bit. It's good for everybody. But our farmers are going to be thrilled. Our manufacturers are going to be thrilled.
7: Trump says the agreement will revive the Keystone XL pipeline. That would overturn moves by the Biden and Obama administrations to cancel the project, citing impacts to climate change, disruptions to indigenous land, and few economic benefits. The White House says Keystone XL will lower oil prices, which jumped 3% yesterday after Trump threatened a, quote, economic D-Day for Iran and its economic allies. The war has spiked prices at the pump by more than a dollar, and Republican Georgia gubernatorial candidate Rick Jackson wants to extend a state gas tax holiday that just expired.
10: The national average price of gas rose rapidly in just over a week, and even more within a month. But families did not get a month to rewrite their budgets.
7: Several states have tax holidays in place, and 8 others are considering them. As votes are counted, progressive California State Senator Aisha Wahaba is beating Bay Area transit official Melissa Hernandez in the extremely close special election to replace disgraced former Democratic Congressman Eric Swalwell. Ultra-conservative South Carolina Representative Ralph Norman says he would work to curb some Trump spending if elected to the Senate. Ahead of a GOP primary runoff next week, he's also confirmed

0: his longtime support for congressional term limits.
1: A career politician, by definition, somebody who goes up there, lives off the backs of taxpayers, enriches themselves, and passes these stupid laws and these stupid regulations that benefit them.
0: Across the aisle, House Minority Leader Hakeem Jeffries is calling for, quote, dramatic Supreme Court reforms after the conservative-leaning court repealed Section 2 of the Voting Rights Act and let Alabama use maps favoring Republicans and diluting the black vote.
2: If a three-judge federal panel, two of whom were appointed by the current president, could conclude that was a racially motivated map attacking black voters, and the Supreme Court steps in and overturns that decision, it tells me they don't have the credibility for us to move forward acting like everything is okay.
0: Polls show dwindling trust in the high court and growing bipartisan support for term-limiting justices. Opponents argue term limits could erode legal stability and subject the court to further political pressure. I'm Edwin J. Vieira for Pacifica Network and Public News Service. 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
3: Hi, I'm Jared Ewey, the host of Yonder Radio. We bring listeners rural conversations with national reach. This week, we've got a special report from Daily Yonder Energy reporter Julia Tilton. It's called Power Dynamics, the Rural Data Center Boom. And we're digging into how different kinds of power, from computing power to political to economic power, shape data center development in rural America. We start with the geography of the data center boom, and then move on to data centers' power, land, and water needs. We continue with rural economist Michael J. Hicks, who analyzes the expectations versus reality of data centers' promised economic development. Then, grassroots organizer Saul Levin breaks down the growing opposition to data centers, and attorneys from the Southern Environmental Law Center talk about how developers can work alongside rather than against communities' best interests. This special report covers the power needs, the power playbook, and the people power, all coming up on Yonder Radio.

0: Yonder Radio Rural Conversations with National Reach. Hello, I am your host, Jared Ewey. And this week, we're doing something different. We are doing a special report focused on rural data centers with Daily Yonder Energy reporter, Julia Tilton. We're digging into the power dynamics of the data center boom in rural America. Power is a key word here because data centers involve a lot of different kinds of power, from literal electrical power to social power, economic, political power, the power of citizens. First, we're talking about power needs, what data centers need to operate, including land, energy, water, infrastructure, and policy. We'll then dive into the power playbook that data center developers and big tech companies are using to build out AI infrastructure in rural places. We'll wrap it all up by looking at people power, the communities around the country who are organizing to oppose and negotiate with the industry. And just to lay it all out up front, just how data centers impact rural America depends on who gets a seat at the table during their development. So we're focusing on where data centers are being built and who gets a say in the decision, and people who felt left out, well, they've turned it into the story that is all over the news.
1: This Google data center is one of two currently operating in Ellis County, and more like it are coming to Texas. Nearly a dozen are already in the works.
2: But a plan to build the largest AI data center in the world in southern Ohio is being welcomed by many with open arms there.
3: The future site of an Amazon data center is abuzz with activity. Work is already underway on the future Amazon campus that will house thousands upon thousands of servers.
4: Demand on data centers is growing across the country. With that excitement, there's also been plenty of pushback. And as concerns mount, more political candidates running in November are calling for a federal ban.
0: Joining us now is Daily Yonder Energy reporter Julia Tilton. We've had Julia on to discuss data centers around the country, and she's been leading the Daily Yonder's coverage of rural data center development. Here she is right now, Julia Tilton. Hello.
5: Hey, Jared.
0: We've had data centers before, Julia. I mean, I've been liking Facebook posts for 20 years, so something's been helping me do that. How are these new data centers we're hearing about different from what we've had in the past?
5: I mean, to your point, data centers have been around for decades. They are humming along as the backbone of the modern internet. Think about streaming services, online marketplaces, and all those vacation photo albums you have stored in the cloud. What's new are these massive hyperscale facilities that are being built now to power artificial intelligence. These campuses often host dozens of Walmart-sized buildings that use as much power and water in a day as a small city does in the same time frame. These hyperscale data centers can also bring economic development to the communities that host them, at times representing total investments worth hundreds of millions or even billions of dollars in some cases. And so, in short, the facilities are huge, both in their physical size and in their promised impact, sometimes representing a 10 or 100-fold increase compared to their 2000s and 2010 era counterparts.
0: Why have data centers become such a big focus of your reporting?
5: Over the past year, this new crop of hyperscale data centers have become part of this fast-growing industry that has not had much regulatory oversight or accountability. And like with any big new industry, it's the ground rules that are laid early on that will determine the outcomes for host communities, including rural communities.
0: Yeah, and Julia, when I've talked about the stories you've covered, there's this theme. This main theme that communities bring up over and over again. What is that?
5: That would be transparency. That is probably the biggest theme that has emerged in my reporting. And it's a common challenge that I hear from both rural community members and from legal experts, policy experts, is that it's really difficult to get a hold of precise information about data centers, how much water they'll use, how much power they'll use for any specific data center facility. In some instances, data center developers will claim that these kinds of metrics are trade secrets. And so while we've seen some policymakers move to try to end this practice, a lot of information about these facilities is still unknown to the public.
0: Okay, I know you're about to set sail with a lot of information.
5: Yes. So the hyperscale data centers that we're talking about, they represent more than just the computing they enable or the resources that they consume. I think it's important to note that they are also a physical reminder of our changing economy in the face of AI. And to some, that's a welcome development. To others, not so much.
0: So here's a very short but painfully and powerfully loaded question. How do people feel about data centers?
5: On average, not super thrilled. In May 2026, Gallup did a national public opinion poll and found that 7 in 10 Americans oppose constructing AI data centers in their area, with nearly half being strongly opposed. And then a month later, in June, a Reuters Ipsos poll found that that sentiment cuts across party lines, with 57% of Americans, including two-thirds who identify as Democrats and half who identify as Republicans, also opposing data centers in their community. And so this sentiment, opposition to data centers, has prompted some politicians to begin taking action on data center regulation, especially as we gear up for the midterm elections in November.
0: I just want to pause and feel the warmth of our rare togetherness, but we need to get into the geography of this data center boom. What do we know about where data centers are? What are the data points as to where they're going to be built?
5: So in June, I worked with the Daily Yonder's data editor, Sarah Malott, to analyze this geography of data center development. We looked at a few different things, including where data centers currently are, where they're being planned, and how that development tracks onto existing electricity grid infrastructure, since electricity is such a big piece of this data center puzzle.
0: So where are data centers being built now?
5: We found that the majority of data centers that are currently in operation are located in metropolitan counties. And this tracks with other analyses that have been done, including one by the Pew Research Center, which found that 87% of existing data centers are in urban areas.
0: Are you seeing a change, though? I have a feeling that there's a change.
5: Yes, there is
0: a change. Based on prior reporting. Yeah.
5: Yes, there is a change, and that is a big reason why we are talking about rural data centers today. When it comes to new data centers, so facilities that are currently being planned as part of this data center development boom, the story is quite different. Pew Research Center found that 67%, so two-thirds of planned data centers, are in rural areas, with three-quarters of all of the planned construction happening in the South and the Midwest.
0: What does this kind of construction mean for rural communities?
5: That is a question that depends on who you ask. The industry has one point of view. Large data centers that are characteristic of the current boom can bring multi-million dollar windfalls to the local governments that host them in the form of tax revenue. I spoke with Brad Teets. He is the Director of Government Affairs for the Midwest with the Data Center Coalition. That's the industry's national trade association. And he said that if done responsibly, this development can bring significant benefits to communities.
6: I'm looking at some projects where the property taxes being paid is 3 to 4 times more than the total operating budget for that community at this time. From our perspective, this is a significant opportunity to help fund schools and libraries and public safety and all these different things that communities often are seeking. I think it's incumbent upon us to work with the communities and making sure that it's done responsibly and it makes sense for that community.
5: Still, smaller populations in rural communities mean smaller tax bases and fewer government officials. That can leave rural communities with fewer resources to negotiate deals with developers or deal with the fallout of lost tax revenue should the facilities close down the line.
0: So you say facilities could close. What do you mean by that, that there is this unpredictability?
5: Yeah, well, since this is a new industry, it's still very much in flux. And so right now, there's a lot that we don't know about which facilities are going to get built. And once those facilities are built, which facilities are going to have clients that are going to use the racks of servers inside. And so it's hard to say whether the amount of demand is going to match up with the supply that we will see later.
0: To paraphrase purported genius throughout history, we don't know what we don't know. I'm kind of getting Kevin Costner Field of Dreams vibes here with data centers. If you build it, the controversy will come. Why are data centers coming to rural America in the first place?
5: So I think the answer to this question, this why rural America, can be broken down into a few parts because it is complicated. Data centers are the convergence of a lot of different kinds of issues. And data centers fundamentally need certain ingredients. They need land, they need water, they need energy, and they need infrastructure. And then they also have what we can call nice to have. So think about existing grid infrastructure and then a friendly policy environment. Usually that is some form of tax break or tax incentive.
0: We'll get back to the nice to haves, as that's a neat phrase, but let's talk about land and water. Why is rural America attractive on those two points?
5: The short and sweet answer is that land in rural America tends to be cheaper and more readily available than land in cities and suburbs. And water is a little bit more complicated, so I will talk about that in a minute. We have talked about how the size of these hyperscale data centers compares to their predecessors. The kinds of campuses that are being proposed and built now often range from hundreds of acres to tens of thousands of acres.
0: What do you have as far as examples?
5: Yeah, I was thinking about this, and there are two examples that I want to point to. I was in Tucker County, West Virginia, earlier this summer, reporting on a proposed data center that could span 10,000 acres, which is more than four times the size of Blackwater Falls State Park in West Virginia, which is right next door. And then in the West, Kevin O'Leary, who you might know as Mr. Wonderful, has proposed his own data center campus in Box Elder County, Utah. That campus was originally slated for 40,000 acres. And I was trying to find something to compare this to. For context, the land area of Washington, D.C. is around 44,000 acres. So just 4,000 acres more than this data center campus.
0: Wow.
5: Yeah. After significant public backlash to this proposal, O'Leary agreed in June to scale back that project to 20,000 acres.
0: Why are you seeing the water becoming so complicated?
5: Yeah, I'm going to give you the 30,000 foot view on this. Essentially, data centers need water in order to keep the machinery inside them from overheating. And you can think about it like how when you run your laptop for a while, you might hear that internal fan kick on to keep it cool if you have a bunch of tabs open or are running a high processing program. And a data center has the same need, except it's at a much greater scale. There are a lot of complexities with calculating a data center's overall water footprint, since much of a facility's water consumption is actually baked into how that data center is powered. Things like what kind of energy it's using and how that energy is being generated. And then there are different cooling technologies that have different water demands.
0: Water demands. Go ahead and bring your foul language to Western states and we get a little bit prickly. Talk about that in rural America.
5: When we think about water availability in rural America, there are a few broad trends we can speak of. The West, as you mentioned, is experiencing high levels of water stress compared to other regions. And then the Midwest and the South, by comparison, are facing less severe levels of water stress. This is according to the World Resources Institute, which tracks baseline water stress across the country. And so this could be one reason why we are seeing increased data center development in these regions in the Midwest and in the South. But in June, The Guardian found that nearly two-thirds of planned data centers in the U.S. are actually set to be built in places that have experienced drought conditions throughout the past year. The Guardian also found that a similar proportion of data centers that are already operating are in drought-affected areas.
0: Land and water are just two of the ingredients here. Data centers also need energy. They need infrastructure. What do we know about data centers' energy usage?
5: We know that data centers are going to need a lot of energy. This past July, Bloomberg NEF, that's Bloomberg's research service, released a report projecting that data centers will account for up to 20% of U.S. electricity consumption in 2035, so just under a decade from now. And that's an increase from just under 6% of total U.S. electricity consumption today. So to put this another way, the amount of power that data centers will need by 2035 is equal to 194 gigawatts, or about the same as 194 nuclear reactors. By another comparison, a small city might need between 50 and 75 megawatts of power, which is just a small fraction of just 1 gigawatt.
0: Whenever I hear the word gigawatt, I think about time travel, although I think that was a gigawatt from Back to the Future.
7: 1.21 gigawatts! Great Scott! What the hell is a gigawatt?
0: But still, this is an insane amount of energy. No hyperbole necessary. How do we better understand this?
5: To try and break this all down, I spoke with Jackson Morris. He is the director of state power sector policy at the Natural Resources Defense Council. And here's what he told me about how data centers' energy needs affect the power grid.
8: Electricity demand, or what's known as load growth, has been relatively flat for decades. As a result of that, utilities and grid planners and others have gotten used to it being relatively flat. And then what we saw start to happen fairly quickly, 2, maybe 3 years ago, is that these increasingly massive data centers have basically been coming onto the grid or announcing proposals to come onto the grid. What's resulting is that load growth for electricity demand has skyrocketed in a way that we've really never seen. It's pretty unprecedented.
5: Hearing this, I was curious how all of this new electricity demand that Morris talked about is impacting clean energy resources. In my own reporting, I've been seeing more and more instances of data centers signing agreements with sources like nuclear and solar power. I asked Morris how those kinds of agreements can affect clean energy or decarbonization goals on the rest of the grid.
8: If a data center developer comes in and signs a contract for 20 years with an existing nuclear plant or an existing giant solar farm and battery storage project that was already supplying that carbon-free energy to all the rest of us, they could say it with a press release, oh, my data center is powered with clean energy. Meanwhile, what happens is if you cannibalize that existing clean resource for a giant data center, not only is it not carbon neutral, you've actually dug us a carbon hole. Because until we can backfill that generation with new zero emissions resources, we're going to be relying on the rest of the fossil fuel fleet to backfill that previous supply. And so we have to do that just to get back to even.
5: I do want to note here that this isn't the case across the board. There are some data center developers and big tech companies that are bringing their own new clean energy to power data centers that don't displace other clean energy already on the grid.
0: And that's something that's been discussed, is can these companies provide their own energy? Is that happening?
5: I think that there is a good example in Google's strategy. So over the past couple of years, they have been really key parts of advancing advanced geothermal, which is a clean energy source that provides round-the-clock power. But it's still quite expensive for utilities to build or purchase this kind of energy resource on their own. And so Google has been a longtime investor in Fervo, which is an advanced geothermal startup. And after a pilot project came online in 2023, Google signed an agreement with Fervo and NV Energy, a Nevada utility, to purchase 115 megawatts of power to supply its data centers. And then this past March, Fervo signed a 3-gigawatt framework agreement with Google to ramp up that production between now and 2033. And you guessed it, that production is to supply additional power to Google's data centers.
0: And the last piece of the puzzle here, of the nice-to-haves, thank you for that phrase, tax breaks. What did you find out about that?
5: Like any other industry, data centers like to have tax breaks. And that's because it makes development much cheaper at scale. This is something I asked Morris about to get a better sense of how states have treated the data center industry so far in their tax incentive policies.
8: Going back 2 or 3 years, I would say that a lot of governors and state legislatures were drinking the data center Kool-Aid, and they were really excited about it. And there was a serious fear of missing out. And so we saw a proliferation of tax credits to attract the industry to your state. As a result of that, today, as it stands, 38 states have some form of a data center tax break on the books.
5: Currently, though, Morris told me that many states are reconsidering their tax incentives. In 2026, lawmakers in at least 28 of the 38 states with those incentives have introduced legislation that would significantly amend those policies. That's according to a report from the National Conference of State Legislatures. And then in July, New York Governor Kathy Hochul became the first governor in the country to launch a one-year moratorium on building new data centers in the state.
0: Is that still the country's first temporary ban on the facilities?
5: I mean, it feels like every week a new governor is coming forward with a proposal to regulate data centers. As of mid-August, New York is still the only state with a temporary ban in place on the facilities. I should note, though, that New York is not a hotspot for data center development. And so in many ways, this feels more like policy posturing than anything else. But maybe another state to bring up here is Pennsylvania. On August 18th, Governor Josh Shapiro issued an executive order that mandates that all new data center projects have to first be approved by local officials and that they need to pay for their own power, hire local workers, and stick to high water conservation standards. And I expect that as we get closer to the midterm elections, we might see more politicians starting to talk about data center regulation.
0: Great insight. That's what we get with Julia Tilton. We are examining data centers, the why, the how, the where. And next, we get into the power playbook. And for those of you who are history geeks, we're digging around for robber baron metaphors because we might be seeing some of that same activity. That is on the way on Yonder Radio.

0: Yonder Radio, Rural Conversations with National Reach, and nothing has reached longer and deeper and more tentacle-like into all our lives like the conversation we're having today. We are talking about the power playbook, the trends that have emerged and how data centers approach rural communities and how that's being received by those communities. I'm here with Daily Yonder Energy reporter Julia Tilton. To understand that playbook, we're going back in time to the mid-1800s when railroads were first built in the United States. Julia, help me with this metaphor. What are you doing with railroads?
1: So to better understand the power playbook, I spoke with Asad Ramzanali, who is the former chief of staff and a deputy director for strategy at the White House Office of Science and Tech Policy. He worked under President Biden. And Ramzanali now heads up a research center called the Policy Accelerator at Vanderbilt University. And Ramzanali made an interesting analogy between the data center development we are seeing now and the railroad development that we saw in the 1800s and 1900s. Here's some of my conversation with Ramzanali. You testified before Congress last June, so a year ago in 2025, and you made this comparison between the dawn of the railroad in the 19th century and AI data centers right now. I'm wondering whether that comparison is still apt a year later and why you felt the need to draw that comparison, what some of the parallels are between those two industries.
2: I think the comparisons have gotten much deeper, where the over-financialization of AI, where AI is now leading a lot of the shifts in the stock market, but also in the debt markets, they're taking out loans bigger than we can imagine. All of that also happened with the railroads. They actually caused some of the initial boom-bust cycles that we've seen in this country, where you have a financial bubble that causes a whole market to crash. The modern corporate bond actually gets going because of funding the railroads in the late 1800s. So the parallels are actually really deep. This is also the birth of the robber baron era, where the inequality and the vibes of it just doesn't feel fair.
1: We're seeing a rise in opposition against data centers, and I wonder to what extent you think that actually can translate into policy, into regulation at all different levels of government.
2: The fundamental place I start is a community should have local control over the types of businesses that are allowed to operate there. That is an important part of how our system of governance works. And we have to maintain that. Now, I'm also extremely pessimistic about the fact that the power dynamics here are unfair. And that's what we have to start to rebalance, of trillion-dollar companies going up against a community in rural America who may not actually have the time, the bandwidth, or even know that it's coming. So it's heartening that people are starting to pay attention, but I think we have to figure out a dynamic where that power isn't so imbalanced.
0: Okay, so we've ridden the railroad of data center comparison. We see the country's wealthiest corporations are building out physical infrastructure across the United States and transforming communities whenever they touch them, whenever they even stop by a town council meeting. They're shaping the economy in a way that affects all of us.
1: Yeah, I think that's absolutely right, Jared. And it's something that I have observed in my reporting as well, that as much as there are concerns around power, water, infrastructure, there also are concerns about, as Ramzanali said, the vibes of this current development boom.
0: Well, we are talking about vibes here, people, so you know you're in the right place. We're next, we're honing in on the expectations versus reality of data center development. Let's start with economics. Job creation is one promise that data centers tend to make when they come to town. What did you find out on that front?
1: So last November, an economist at Ball State University named Michael Hicks analyzed the local job creation effects of data centers in Texas. Texas, as you may know, is an epicenter of data center development, with at least 248 facilities proposed, the majority of which are planned in rural areas, according to an analysis by the Texas Tribune. So Hicks chose Texas for his analysis because it makes for a good case study that can then be extrapolated to the rest of the country.
3: What we did was looked at not just the overall effect, but the sectoral adjustments, like within information or construction jobs. And what we found was that there was no statistically detectable effect of employment change in a county that hosted a data center in the months leading up to it, so the construction phase, or afterwards after it had started. So during the biggest year in Texas, we had construction jobs, about 26, 27,000 additional construction jobs in commercial construction, which would have been the data center sector, almost an equal loss in residential construction. So no net growth, just a movement from home building to data center building.
0: So while Hicks says the data center jobs are just a transfer of jobs, not new ones, Hicks isn't the only voice commenting on data centers as it relates to employment, right?
1: Yeah, so I also asked Brad Teets about this. He is with the Data Center Coalition. That's the industry's trade group. And I wanted to give him a chance to respond to this critique of the data center industry.
4: We're often criticized for limited full-time jobs and then a lot of temporary jobs. And I think these really aren't temporary jobs. Oftentimes, someone will be on a site, think of electricians or HVAC or pipe fitters, for 5 to 6 to 7 years. And I'm not aware of many other occupations where that's considered a temporary job.
1: To get another take on this, I spoke with Garrick Harwick. He is the assistant business manager for the International Brotherhood of Electrical Workers. That is a union across North America. Harwick is based in Janesville, Wisconsin, and he told me that there are additional benefits to data center development for skilled trades workers that last even beyond the construction phase.
5: After they're built, after 5, 6 years, when it's completed and it's up and running, we hope to have our local contractors get service contracts with these places so that we're in there all the time. You're going to have lots of electricians in there for any retrofitting, upfitting of these facilities as technology changes. You're going to have plumbers in there for cooling systems. You're going to have HVAC. You're going to have all these other trades that hopefully can get a piece of this service work and work there indefinitely. For electrical contractors and a lot of other trades, those service work projects are a really good moneymaker for them and keep people local.
0: So it looks like, at least in this instance, that big business and unions are on the same proverbial page here.
1: Yeah, and it's interesting that you say that, because something else Harwick mentioned is that there are a number of big tech companies, including both Google and Meta, that have actually made investments into these training and apprenticeship programs that Harwick mentioned, into the trades to shore up the skilled labor that is going to be needed to build data centers. So far, though, the analysis on the data center industry's net impact on jobs is a mixed bag. And so while there may be some potential for job growth, we don't yet have enough data to actually identify any major trends in rural communities.
0: It's hard not to feel a bit giddy when you hear about job growth in theory. But as you learned, Julia, it is a bit more complicated than that. You also dug into some other concerns surrounding data centers, including their health impacts. What did you find?
1: I wanted to learn more about how data centers might be affecting public health more broadly, because one of the first stories that I reported on this topic about a community in Southern Virginia that organized to halt a data center that was going to be powered by a 3,500 megawatt natural gas plant had to do with concerns about air quality. And so I asked Elizabeth Bichard, a public health manager at Moms Clean Air Force, which is a national organization working to protect kids from the threats of climate change and air pollution. She told me that data centers powered by fossil fuels, like natural gas, or by on-site diesel generators used for backup or during times of peak grid stress, emit air pollutants harmful to human health.
6: There's really a dangerous mix of pollutants that come out of diesel generators, things like nitrogen oxides or particle pollution, which you might hear referred to as soot, volatile organic compounds, things like benzene and formaldehyde. All of these pollutants are dangerous for humans to breathe, but we're especially concerned about the impact of these pollutants on children and babies. We know that the bodies of babies and children are still developing, and when they're exposed to pollutants at critical developmental stages, it can really have impacts that last a long time and be especially concerning.
1: Thinking about these pollutants that Bichard mentioned, in August 2026, news broke that Amazon is behind a 7.65 gigawatt natural gas power plant in rural West Texas that's planned for data centers, and it will be the largest single source of air pollution in the United States.
0: And that alone is significant and worthy of follow-ups on Yonder Radio. which there will be. Well, it's a pretty easy pivot from that conversation about health to environmental impact and what that could mean on communities. And in Wisconsin, it's about water and their huge supply of it and their attractive tax policies. And now Daily Yonder reporter Alana Newman takes us to Wisconsin.
7: One of the world's largest private developers eyes Beloit for what could be one of the country's largest data center campuses. Reporter Nathaniel Langley.
8: We are here tonight to make our voices heard to our elected leaders so a data center does not tear another community apart. And I'm not saying we can't build the future, but we have to be smart about it. What good is the future?
9: Currently, there are 12 proposed data centers in Wisconsin. And this weekend, a local group is raising awareness instead of backing down.
10: Blaine Halverson first heard about plans to build a data center in his hometown of Menominee, Wisconsin, from a Facebook post. A few weeks later, he attended a city council meeting where leaders were debating whether or not to rezone land to allow for the development. Halverson said the vast majority of the residents spoke against the proposal during a public comment period, but the council approved the rezoning plan.
11: That's when I really got upset, because I thought local government should work better than that, better than secrecy and better than favoring the voices of a few people with power or landowners instead of centering the voices of the people in the community.
10: Wisconsin has become a major hotspot for data centers. It has an abundance of water and has passed tax incentives encouraging data center development. But grassroots opposition has sprung up across the state, thanks in part to leaders like Halverson and Prescott Balch, a former banking executive who is spending his retirement helping communities organize. Balch first got involved after he helped defeat a Microsoft data center proposal in his village of Caledonia, Wisconsin. After a career of working with advancing technologies, he says he's not against data centers themselves, but is concerned by the trend of building them in small communities with limited tax bases and municipal resources.
12: I say to everyone, I have no objection to data centers. I'm not a Luddite. I'm the furthest thing from it. I think we need them. We need them in the right place.
10: For Balch, the right place comes down to economic common sense, fairness, and respect for local communities and their residents.
12: I know a lot about technology. I know a lot about financial analysis. And I started seeing things that were just horrifying. And I can't sit idly by and do nothing and just laugh and say, oh, too bad.
10: Halverson has been channeling the love that Wisconsinites have for their home as the chief organizing principle. This approach, Halverson says, has helped organizers build coalitions across party lines, something he sees as a unique opportunity in today's political landscape.
11: When we put everything else aside, we can stop big corporations. We can be empowered.
10: In Halverson's home of Menominee, public outcry eventually led the mayor to cease negotiations with the data center developer. But because the developers still own the land, Halverson warns that the fight may not be over. Menominee residents are currently pushing to pass a local ordinance that would regulate data center development in the future. For Halverson, it's about standing up for his community.
11: It just, to me, seems so obvious that the people who make the decisions for the future of my state could be the people who live here, who work here, who pay taxes here, not people who don't care about us, who just fly over and want our water and want our electricity and want whatever they could extract from us.
10: For Yonder Radio, I'm Alana Newman.
0: Thank you, Alana Newman. And next, we get into another kind of power, that of the citizenry, people power. That's what we talk about next on Yonder Radio.

0: Yonder Radio, Rural Conversations with National Reach. We are continuing the big, chunky, nutritious conversation with Daily Yonder energy reporter Julia Tilton about data centers. Now, we've talked a lot about electric power. Now we're talking about people power, how rural communities are responding to data center development. Julia, we've had a lot of conversations about this. We've presented on Yonder Radio throughout this year the work you've been doing. What is the common thread that you're finding throughout rural America?
1: I would say that communities are responding to data center development in different ways. Obviously, every data center is slightly different, but in my experience reporting on rural communities that are facing data center developments or data center proposals, there are some common threads, and maybe the most common is that there's often a Facebook group, some kind of social media organizing against that data center or data center proposal. And so at the Daily Yonder, we actually analyzed the growing resistance to data centers using data from the Data Center Opposition Report, which is a collaborative research project, and they use Facebook groups as a proxy for opposition. And we found that as of June 2026, there are approximately 129 of these Facebook groups in rural counties that are opposed to data center development. And that represents around 27% of all of the opposition groups, which are present in 43 states.
0: And Julia, you talk to people in Missouri, New Jersey, Texas, all about this growing opposition in rural and urban places. Let's take a listen.
2: Next night, the backlash against AI data centers is growing with protests from coast to coast in dozens of states today. The issue uniting many Americans across the political divide. Here's ABC's.
3: Go, go! Data centers got to go!
4: Data centers are not allowed.
1: All across the country, communities are responding to data center development in their backyards. In Missouri, getting access to information about nearby data center proposals can be especially difficult in rural areas. I spoke with Max Quinn, a reporter at Missouri Business Alert, to understand how locals are filling in the gaps.
5: We had two data centers that were proposed in this rural county that's kind of between St. Louis and where we're based in Columbia, called Montgomery County. There is a large Amazon site being built there, and there's a large Google site being built there. A group of concerned citizens worked together to start their own nonprofit. It's called Preserve Montgomery County. And what those people have done is show up to public meetings. They have sort of learned to take on the roles of journalists themselves. They do public records requests, they get the word out, help organize, hold weekly meetings.
1: One key strategy of these opposition movements is to spread the word about data center plans. That's according to Saul Levin, a climate and labor organizer who's been working with activists in New Jersey. I spoke with Levin about his work with the Climate Revolution Action Network of New Jersey, called CRAN for short. And while most data center developments in New Jersey are in metropolitan areas, Levin said that the group's strategies are applicable to rural communities too.
6: CRAN has been really effective at stopping data center projects and winning moratoriums because they've communicated with people all over the place and followed the lead of folks on the ground and what they need. And I think that the lesson carries over to rural places. We need to at once recognize that people should have self-determination. Once you give people just a little bit of a template and a guideline, most people, regardless of party in rural, urban places, are saying similar things.
1: In our third state, Texas, opposition led by both rural and urban residents has captured the attention of state policymakers. Texas Governor Greg Abbott, who has been a staunch advocate for AI and innovation, recently released his own plan to regulate data centers. Here's what he said about it at a campaign stop in July in East Texas.
7: Any AI data center even thinking about coming here, they got to bring their own money, bring their own power, reuse their own water, and do it in a way that reduces the cost of electricity for residents across our state. We must prohibit them from building AI data centers in rural Texas neighborhoods, and we must eliminate the tax break they are getting.
1: Still, this kind of crackdown is far from assured, according to Taylor Goldenstein, who reports on the politics of data centers for the Texas Tribune. This is what she told me.
3: I think there are early signs that the politicians are listening and reacting. It will just be a matter of what kind of legislation, how strict of regulation do we actually end up seeing next year.
0: Since this show has been largely about construction and the opposition, we should say it's not just those two paths being paved. There's something else. There's the negotiation. Julia, are there organizations that are assisting communities or community members in negotiations with data centers?
1: Yes, there are. And actually, one of them is the Southern Environmental Law Center. I wanted to learn more about the work that they're doing, helping communities dealing with data centers in the South. And so I spoke with some of their attorneys.
8: I'm Amanda Garcia. I'm a senior attorney in SELC's Tennessee office, and I'm also our data center project leader.
9: I am Ryan Anderson. I'm a staff attorney in SELC's Alabama office. A little over a year ago, we kept getting a lot of cold calls from right outside of Birmingham regarding a data center project called Project Marvel, which at the time was slated to be one of the largest data center projects in the country. So quickly had to get up to speed on all of the data center issues, including water use, power use, and zoning, and now have kind of translated that knowledge to developments that are happening throughout the state.
1: You already brought up Project Marvel, but just to drop some stats here, it is a hyperscale data center complex in Bessemer, Alabama. The project will have 1,200 megawatts of capacity, and it will span 1,600 acres in rural Jefferson County. And as you mentioned, a lack of project transparency, as well as large power and water needs, have made it a source of controversy for local residents. What kind of legal recourse do communities have for a project like this? And how does that inform your work at SELC?
9: So zoning is, by and large, the most powerful tool that communities have to engage in data center development. However, that doesn't apply to all communities, especially in rural communities. There are areas, unincorporated areas, that don't have any zoning laws. So now what we're seeing is kind of an uptick of developers locating in places that don't have zoning. And that's, again, really important because the zoning laws are what trigger public notice requirements, public hearing requirements. So when there's not zoning, there's kind of a lack of a public engagement framework.
1: I'm curious, in the SELC's work across the Southeast, if you've noticed any trends in the ways that developers are approaching communities, and particularly rural communities.
8: I've seen, actually, in a complaint filed by a data center developer, that they basically said, we chose this community because it didn't have zoning in place. So yes, we are definitely seeing that trend. And really, data center siting is continuing a long legacy of developers targeting communities that have historically been dumping grounds for polluters, right? So that includes Black communities, lower wealth communities, and rural communities. A lot of times these deals are getting done behind closed doors with no input from the communities that are going to be most directly affected. And that is a classic polluter playbook.
1: Yeah, I mean, from a legal perspective, what kind of options are there to enforce more transparency or to get data centers to be more straightforward about what they're doing?
8: The first thing I tell communities when they call is,

0: the right questions and still not getting any kind of robust response. So when we started getting involved to support community members, we filed Open Records Act requests, and we also started going to the meetings and observing what was happening. Most states have something called an open meetings law, where the public has a right to go and watch what is happening during a government meeting. So throughout the year of rezoning efforts, we really just kept a careful eye on the city government and reminded them of their obligations under both the Open Meetings Act and the Open Records Act. And what we saw was actually fairly transformative. They set up a overflow room for people that wanted to watch the city council meetings. They set up a way for the public to line up and give their public comments. So just reminding city governments of their obligation to comply with those kinds of things, I think, is really powerful.
1: Do you see pathways for data centers to bring prosperity to rural communities in particular? And what are those pathways?
2: There is a potential for data centers and tech companies to be good neighbors, but they have to have the incentive to negotiate with local communities. And local communities are giving them that incentive by showing up and resisting and pressing pause when needed and saying, we need to think about this. We need to figure out whether and on what terms we want data centers to be our neighbors in order to do what they could do, which is help support the modernization of infrastructure and the grid and help us move to a clean energy economy. All of those things are possible, but they need to be done alongside community.
3: Julia Tilton has been out talking to people and reporting the stories. Is there something that you come away with, Julia, that would bring the developer and the community into a place where there could be progress?
1: I mean, certainly hearing from the team members at SELC and from others who are working with the data center industry or in the data center industry or even against the data center industry, there is the potential for the promise of economic development to be realized, but that needs to happen alongside the community's best interests, as Amanda Garcia said at the SELC. And right now, there is very little regulation around the data center industry, both at a state level and at a federal level, which makes this kind of responsible development difficult to achieve in communities because there is a lack of transparency all around that communities are experiencing.
3: Well, thank you, Julia Tilton. This has been a special report of Yonder Radio, Power Dynamics, the Rural Data Center Boom. This is a massive topic. It isn't going away anytime soon. 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Thank you for listening to Yonder Radio, a production of the Center for Rural Strategies, publisher of the Daily Yonder. I'm your host, Jared Ewey. Thank you to Quincy Ponvaire, Leo Pozell, and Tim Merrima for the great music. This special report was researched and produced by Julia Tilton. It was edited and produced by Susanna Brown and Anya Patron-Slepian, with additional support from Alana Newman. Our executive producer is Joel Cohen. The executive in charge of production is Adam Georgie. Yonder Radio, rural conversations with national reach.

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I am Adam Banks, the host of Off the Cuff, and you are listening to MediaLex Radio, WLXU 93.9 LPFM, Lexington, Kentucky.

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4: 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That was a CNN fake report.
2: I'm Paul Fisher.

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1: One more time for old time's sake.
0: Food shortages.
1: I'll watch him get carried away.
0: And sinking morale on the aircraft carrier Abraham Lincoln.
1: Fist through the drywall. I'm
0: deployed in the Persian Gulf.
1: Frozen in.
0: DefSec Pete Hexeth pushed back on the stories, but the stories persisted, and the details more specific and dire. MS Now was in direct contact with the wife of a sailor deployed on the Lincoln. She said her husband jumped ship in desperation.
2: Actually just spoke to his 19-year-old wife, who said that she saw him for the first time since he went on this deployment. And by the way, he finally got to meet his 5-month-old daughter, who was born back in February while he was on the ship. But now he is actually in the Balboa Naval Medical Center in San Diego.

because he got medically evacuated off of that ship. After he tried to jump and take his life last Monday.

and his wife shared with me that she was growing increasingly concerned over some of the text messages that he had been sending to her since about halfway through the ship's deployment. He was talking to her about being exhausted and hopeless.

and he worked on the aircraft carrier's flight deck as a mechanic on the helicopter squadron, and he shared with her that his prescription contact lenses had expired and that he was worried that he was having issues seeing and that that could potentially lead to accidents. And he expressed those concerns and also some of the concerns over his mental health with his chain of command and with the ship's medical team, according to her. And she says that they basically just brushed it off.

0: Now,
1: we're so sorry, Uncle.
0: What's even more concerning about all of this?
1: But there's no one left at home, and I believe I'm gonna make.
0: Is she says that she learned about her husband's suicide attempt from one of his squadron mates, and when she discovered that it was actually him who had jumped off the ship, she attempted to reach out to the Navy several times and didn't receive any sort of response until 5 days later. So I think all of this, Jacob, just really shines a spotlight on the mental toll.

0: that it's this ongoing war in Iran is taking on our service members.
1: The aircraft carrier Lincoln has been supporting combat operations against Iran, 250 days and counting at sea without a break, without a port stop. By comparison, the norm is a port call and shore leave every 30 to 45 days.

0: And for the 5,000 sailors and marines on board, conditions on the ship have gone downhill. Reports and pictures of mess hall plates with limited food, and that's just for starters. Reporters for the Military Times and for Stars and Stripes have been investigating conditions on the Lincoln.
1: Well, they're telling me that they have endured food shortages, water shortages. They've had long periods where they've only been able to take cold showers. They had a stretch where they weren't able to wash clothes, those type of things. And they had disruptions with their mail service.

And they're also telling me that they have not had very much time away from the ship, that they had a port call in December. During which probably more than half of the ship wasn't able to get off. It was a very short call. They had another call in Oman at the beginning of July. Also a very short call. And that one was only allowed them to get just off the ship in a secure area. So they're ready to come home.

really me that he's responding to. It's the countless sailors who have reached out to Military Times. And to other news outlets they trust with their organic photos. Parents who are sharing Native chat sessions with their kids, spouses doing the same. These are not fabrications. They're not stretches of the truth. Like you mentioned back in April when the USA Today broke out pictures on the mess decks of what any American would quantify as inadequate nutrition. Our service members and our all volunteer force of service members who are in extraordinary conditions right now. I think gaslighting our force is disrespectful, and at a minimum, they deserve transparency and accountability.

We had a mother that wrote us who said that it was very painful. It was very difficult to listen to her son tell her that he and other sailors just thought about jumping off the ship. For relief. This is very difficult to hear. It's very difficult if you're that mother of that sailor to hear.

0: They're telling me that they can tell that their spouses are deteriorating, and it's difficult to watch that. It's very painful. They want their loved ones to come home. They want to know that they're safe, that they're secure, that their mental health needs are being addressed. And like I said, most importantly, they want them to come home. It's time for, as far as they're concerned.
1: Once again, DefSec Pete Hegseth is pushing back on the stories.
2: Completely misrepresented. Listen, we make sure that every ship, every crew, every captain has everything we can provide them at every single moment. Some deployments are longer than others, and I have more respect and gratitude for those sailors than anybody. What they do in those high seas and those austere conditions with less port calls, it's incredible. I mean, Americans don't understand what it's like to do that. So as someone who's not been on a ship like that, but been on long deployments, I feel it. I want them home as soon as everybody else do. I want folks rotated as quickly as possible. I want the best for them. My commanders know that. Our service secretaries know that. The president expects that. And so to that crew and to all those crews, we're going to do everything we can for you. And we are so grateful for their dedication of that crew and others. They've held the line for the country, and they've done a fantastic job.
3: What can I do for you? Everybody seems to want...
1: Hegseth playing down the problem, as critics calling it just another way of Hegseth not reading.

0: very disturbing to hear that the conditions aboard the Lincoln have deteriorated, you know, so much that sailors are now contemplating or attempting, even in the one case, of taking their own lives.
1: Presupposing everybody else has made the sea.
0: Because of horrendous conditions.
1: I have nowhere to be. Everybody seems to.
0: But I gotta say, as bad as that and the conditions that these sailors have been put in, what I think is as bad, if not worse, is the Secretary of Defense's response.
1: Seemingly extraordinarily, I want to go.
0: Dismissing it like it's no concern at all. I think a fundamental part of leadership is trying to improve the lives of the people you're leading. And he doesn't want there to be any accountability. He doesn't want to get blamed. That's pretty obvious. He doesn't want this president to get blamed. I mean, I'd like to see from this administration just one time, someone taking some responsibility for something that isn't going right. And in this case, they seem to have a mental health crisis aboard that ship. It needs to be addressed, and the conditions need to be improved.

0: ICE agents in America are getting a shocking new device to help them to control detainees.
1: ICE agents will soon be equipped with new technology. No, it's not the body cams that somehow got delayed on back order. It's a new $20 million front order for high-tech gloves that ICE agents can use to shock people.

0: Special gloves that can deliver painful electric shocks. That will subdue individuals in less than 3 seconds. They can deliver up to 380 volts, which, according to the manufacturer, can stop people being able to perform coordinated muscle movements.
1: I guess you can think of it as a cattle prod with five fingers, or I'm sure some critics will think of it as a giant middle finger to public concern about ICE tactics. And the way they use the equipment they already have in places like Minnesota.
2: I mean, it's horrific, right? These are like torturous devices, and the fact that they'll only release body cam footage when it is helpful to them. Boots on the pavement. Now it's in the basement. Like, yeah. Come on. And I would say this, right? In Minnesota, our state patrol, they wear body cams. It is for their safety and the safety of Minnesotans. And that should be, frankly, the minimum that we should expect from these federal agents. And this is an issue, I think, that doesn't just speak to Democrats. It speaks to, you know, Republicans, independents, and people who just, you know, believe that we shouldn't, have a group of frankly, like, this lawless entity roaming our streets, causing terror. It is meant to intimidate and frighten people. It certainly does not make us more safe. And we saw that here when, you know, and as a member of the American Indian community and the Native community, we literally had Native folks being stopped, detained, and people started wearing their tribal IDs around their necks, because it was all about, if you were, you know, a person of color, if you were black and brown, they were gonna detain you. Like, it is totally broken. Americans should be outraged, and I cannot believe that they are spending money on this. When we are told that there is not enough money, right, to feed kids or seniors or make sure that people have access to health care, it's insulting, it's disgusting, and we need to hold this administration accountable, and we're going
3: to
2: do it.
3: It's just another tool to help, you know, those who don't want to be compliant, those who attack law enforcement officers, to bring them into compliance without using deadly force. There are literally hundreds of law enforcement agencies across the country already using these. I mean, it's another tool for law enforcement. Yep. And, you know, just simply look at the results on ICE officers. ICE officer assaults are higher than any other federal law enforcement agency in the nation. So they're just trying to protect themselves.
1: Senator Susan Collins, seeking re-election in Maine, was asked about her vote in favor of more billions for ICE.
4: One follow on that, the reported shock gloves that ICE is rolling out reportedly for using the de-escalation funding, is that the sort of use that you envision when you pass that bill?
2: It's not. The money that we put in for de-escalation training was intended to help agents deal more effectively when there's a large crowd that appears to be getting out of control. These days. And it was teaching them techniques on how to deal with it.
4: Last question.
2: I will be following up with that.
1: to now, the shock gloves were mostly used by prison and jail guards to subdue inmates. The company that makes the electroshock gloves says they're not meant to be used on children or old people or pregnant women or people with disabilities. Since ICE seems so fond of new tech, maybe they could make it so that the shock gloves won't work unless the body cam is turned on.

seems to be no limit to how obsessed and how petty Trump and his allies can be. In case you were wondering, yes, the tarps are still up at the Kennedy Center. So no one can see that Trump's name was removed from the facade on orders from the courts.

but the tops could come down now that the Trump-dominated board of the Kennedy Center has come up with a workaround to the court order. The board voted to restore Trump's name to the Kennedy Center facade with an inscription that says, quote, "Restored and renovated by President Donald J. Trump."

0: The board also voted to close the Kennedy Center for 2 years for renovations. Presumably the kinds of renovations we've come to expect from Trump construction projects.
1: I don't want to be a machete to a meadow. I just need to haunt the woods I know.
0: As it happens, as the ranking Democrat on the Public Works Committee, Senator Sheldon Whitehouse is a voting member of the Kennedy Center board. He voted no at the board meeting, but the board is dominated by Trump appointees.
2: Well, they think they have, but there was no legal opinion providing any support for the notion that this resolution that they voted on would pass muster with the judge who already decided. That nobody's name is allowed to go onto that building other than President John F. Kennedy by law. That's in the statute that created the Kennedy Center.

in these meetings, you sort of step into a bit of a odd fairyland in which a resolution comes forward. In this case, it was not on the agenda. No one was given prior notice. And suddenly there is a vote. As I said, no legal opinion to show that this, we're not doing another illegal vote on the same subject. So we're taking bets on an they kind of live in a fairyland of irresponsibility where things like complying with court orders don't matter. We voted also, we didn't vote, we had a meeting, a briefing on litigation, the litigation report. And the litigation report omitted that a judge has assessed. A $250,000 attorney's fees award against the Kennedy Center that the trustees are going to have to pay for an ill-conceived lawsuit that failed and the terrible job that the lawyers did of litigating it to the point where the judge awarded attorney's fees against the center. No mention of that until I brought it up. And to connect your two stories tonight, Donald Trump jumped on the call and went on about the ballroom. How it is under budget, ahead of schedule. Going to be entirely paid for by big corporations with no mention of the federal court order out of the D.C. Circuit saying that he has no right to build the ballroom. You just take anything you like. That the American people own the White House. But you won't be satisfied. That Congress is the landlord and that he is the four-year tenant. And like any four-year tenant, he doesn't have to go knock down a wing of the landlord's building. So it's a very, very strange atmosphere in these meetings. The Vanity Project about getting his name onto a building. It's a little odd that he wouldn't take the big problems more seriously and spend his time on them.

0: Hello, I'm Dan Rather, and you're listening to What's the Frequency, Kenneth? With musical host Paul Fisher in New York City.
1: Todd Blanche wasted no time in taking over as Trump's permanent attorney general. Including making the rounds of the Sunday talk shows. Of course, he was asked yet again about the Trump compensation fund. Hand over the wire. That would permit substantial payouts to January 6th rioters. And of course, yet again, Blanche insisted the fund is dead. An invitation to start again. Though Trump is very interested in finding a way to make the payouts anyway, by some other means. Blanche was also asked about Trump wanting the U.S. attorney in D.C., Jeanine Pirro, to revisit charges against reflecting pool vandals, even though Pirro dropped the charges because there was no vandalism.
2: Reflecting pool case, maybe hers.
3: What about the reflecting pool?
2: I'm asking you guys to come forward and look at the potential misdemeanor. You're any update on where you guys are with that?
3: I don't know what you mean by the White House has asked us to do that, but no, I don't have an update on that. I think there's been a lot of comments and source-based comments about what, if anything's happening with that case, the judge ruled in that case, or we're waiting for the ruling, and I don't have an update, no.
1: But now there's an added controversy about one of the first DOJ orders since he took over, a policy change that would basically allow Trump to claim executive privilege covering almost every conversation he has with almost anyone. Robert Garcia, the ranking Democrat on the House Oversight Committee, has some questions.
4: Look, the American public really has to understand what this memo is actually saying, and I don't think people get how dangerous this actually is. Essentially, what Todd Blanche did, one of his first actions, was to essentially shield the president from really any conversations that he's having with really anyone. That he used as an advisor, and somehow then claiming this executive privilege so that the public can't get access to important government documents, conversations, memos.
5: I was born on the 12th of Crescent Moon. I was kicking, screaming.
4: The Epstein files, the list goes on and on. And in past administrations, there's always been a limited amount of executive privilege, whether those be Democrats or Republicans in office. We understand that there are conversations that could be whether national security issues or issues of national importance that a president might need to keep those, not public, of course, in private for a variety of reasons. But what this does, this allows the president, by the way, in a way that's retroactive. So the memo covers the whole presidency going backwards as well. And it shields important information. We already don't have half of the Epstein files because Todd Blanche hasn't released those. In large part claiming there is some there's executive privilege, other interagency communications they can't release, but this widens the scope. Imagine now any investigation that Democrats are trying to move forward, subpoenas, Todd Blanche coming back and saying, actually, we're gonna use executive privilege and not release these documents. So, this is about hiding corruption. It's about allowing the president to do whatever he wants to do. We believe, by the way, this is illegal. Unconstitutional. And won't stand up in court, and we're going to fight it in the courts. But the fact that they're so brazen and open about it now just goes to show you that Todd Blanche is in it to continue to defend Donald Trump.
6: Well, by the way, it is a new legal opinion that we issue, but it was just clarifying. Existing OLC opinions on this issue. And certain circumstances have to indeed exist. But we have to let a president feel like he can have frank conversations with individuals and get honest feedback about running this country without the risk of it being used by him and others, like what you just heard, in a way that's inappropriate. And so this wasn't any novel legal concept. This wasn't us pushing the law beyond where it already was. It's just saying, to make it crystal clear, as the Supreme Court has said, that a president has a right to have clear legal counsel from his advisors. And whether that advisor is getting paid by the federal government isn't the only condition that mattered. So just because you're not getting paid, if you're providing the right type of advice, there are circumstances when it should absolutely be privileged. And this was not some new legal theory like some on the left are saying. It was just an expansion and kind of a clarification of existing legal concepts.
1: Trump's DOJ also filed an emergency appeal with the Supreme Court, seeking to resume construction of his billion-dollar White House ballroom, halted by lower courts. This seems a good place to mention that when given the opportunity to say the Attorney General operates independently of the White House, it was an opportunity that Blanche did not take.
7: That the Justice Department will always act independently of the White House?
3: Well, there's a big difference between saying we will always do our job and investigate any case and act independently of the White House. No, I'm not going to pledge that. And no Attorney General should ever pledge that.

0: the midst of all this, Treasury Secretary Bessent went on Newsmax to trumpet a new round of economic sanctions against Iran. With a Trumpian flourish he couldn't quite pull off.
1: And at the president's orders, we have raised the level even again. And watch this space for more announcements coming next week, because we are going to apply measures like have never been seen in the history of economic isolation. On a country.
0: For his part, Trump issued a new directive on aircraft carrier operations, but not what you think. Trump ordered the replacement of electromagnetic launchers on aircraft carriers, used to propel fighter jets from carrier decks into the air. Trump ordered a retrofit, that all carriers go back to using steam-powered catapults, because he says they work better. Even though they require more people to operate, have more moving parts to break down, and the replacement would cause major delays and cost billions of dollars to accomplish. When Trump finally did comment on the long deployment of the Lincoln, here's what he said.
2: Well, no, that ship is moving. No, they're not. That ship is moving right now, or very shortly, and it's being replaced with another very similar ship. No, not nearly long enough.

0: The wife of a sailor serving on the Lincoln had this reaction to Trump and Hegseth on CNN.
1: What was your reaction today to President Trump saying that, in fact, he didn't think the USS Lincoln's deployment has been, quote, long enough?
2: Oh, my God. I don't think the man thinks before he talks, and I was really hoping that at some point there would be a redemption. Try to redeem yourself at least a little bit with everything that you do and everything that you say, and try to redeem yourself. Have some sympathy, some empathy, take some accountability for what's going on with your military, your ships. In your war. It's infuriating. I mean, we heard what Hegseth said yesterday, what the president is saying today. It's infuriating, essentially saying that families are lying and service members are lying, even though the proof is right here on my phone. It is not fabricated. Nobody is lying. Everybody is infuriating. That they're not taking accountability and not having any sort of sympathy for our service members that they claim to scream and shout that they support. When it's politically, you know, sound for them. To use support our troops, until our troops need support. And now suddenly everyone's lying, and it's a fabrication, and it's a misrepresentation. It's infuriating. And I so badly would love to plaster my face and blow the whistle so loud on social media with my name and be like, this is real. We are real people. Those are real people on that ship. This is actually happening. But unfortunately, I have to protect my husband's career. And, you know, he's making a career out of this, or he was.

When you think about it, many critics say Tripp was never clear about the goals of a war with Iran. Sometimes it was the nukes, or the ballistic missiles, or the Iranian funding for surrogates in other countries, or regime change.

And now, the added and perhaps the main immediate goal, reopening the Strait of Hormuz, which was closed by Iran in response to the U.S. attack. On top of that, the war is dragging on much longer than the few weeks Trump planned for. And with no end in sight. Now, imagine what that's like for the sailors and Marines who were sent to the Middle East to achieve the unclear goals, and whose stay on the carrier Lincoln has been extended several times, an open-ended stay. With no date given to return home. Now, talk of a U.S. naval blockade that could last indefinitely. The aircraft carrier Washington is now on the way from Asia to relieve the Lincoln, but no date has been announced for the Lincoln to head home.

0: aside from the symbolism of redeploying the aircraft carrier Washington from Japan to the Middle East and leaving a void in the U.S. presence in Asia. Trump also tossed a policy change flashbang. Curtailing joint military exercises with South Korea hours before they were due to begin. Trump cited South Korea's lack of support for his war with Iran, and also how the exercises were a threat to his good friend Kim Jong-un of North Korea. This raised a lot of questions, not the least of them, he's mad at South Korea for not joining the war with Iran to keep Iran from getting nukes, but he's fine with North Korea's Kim, who already has nukes. Senator Jack Reed, ranking Democrat on the Armed Services Committee, says this makes no sense in a lot of ways.
1: Well, the president, in this sense, is deluded. He has this egomania that says every powerful figure in the world must bow down to me. They do that. That's exactly the approach he took to Putin when he took over the Ukrainians. He dismissed. He said, "You don't have the cards, etc." There was this relationship with Putin, and we know how that is going on. And it's the same situation with North Korea. Kim Jong-un is not, I think, terribly impressed with Donald Trump. And withdrawing forces from Korea, canceling exercises, plays into his game. So this is just, again, a terrible strategy and a reflection of just the egomania and the self-centeredness of the president. No strategy.

And there's something uniquely despicable about lying a nation into war.

0: treating citizens as fools and those who serve as pawns.
1: Yeah, well, I had a dream once. Yeah, and the dream was...
0: Aboard the USS Abraham Lincoln, they've now been at sea for 240 plus days without a port call. It's a Navy record. And still, they serve with excellence.

0: And while the sailors on the Lincoln fight his war, while he fruitlessly drains our munitions and oil reserves,
1: so much to be said, so much to be sung, so much to do.
0: The president sleeps through his meetings.
1: Me, I'm a-

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4: If I had just continued on being separate from my father, I would have had this image of him in my head that he was the same person that I walked away from when I was 16 years old, but he is not that person anymore.
5: If this child could leave, maybe the other ones will.
6: I think a lot of parents are willing to walk over broken glass to have at least some relationship with their adult children because it's just so painful not to.
7: I'm Julie Rose, and this is Top of Mind. I have been a radio journalist for 2 decades, but a few years ago, I found myself avoiding the news for long stretches because of how depressing and divisive it all seems. I still wanted to be informed and engaged on important issues, though, and I figured I couldn't be alone in that. So we created this podcast. Each episode, we tackle one tough topic in a way that will challenge you, help you feel more empathy, and empower you to become a better citizen, a kinder neighbor, and a more effective advocate. Today, the sting of estrangement.
4: The rupture between my father and me happened pretty close on the heels after my parents' divorce.
7: This is Charlotte Gill. She's an author based in British Columbia. Her memoir is called Almost Brown.
4: You know, my dad had spent down all of the family savings and kind of destroyed my mother financially. They split up when I was 16 years old. And on the surface, I felt as if I had a lot of personal differences with my father. He's Sikh Punjabi. He's an Indian man, culturally very traditional. And he had very strong ideas about how women should be in the world, how girls should be in the world. And I was a North American kid, and I didn't necessarily want to follow those rules, especially when I became a teenager. This was really the seed that created a lot of conflict between us. I kept in contact with my father until I was about 18. And at that point, I made a decision, perhaps it was a subliminal one, that I really needed to put some distance between me and my dad. It felt like really the only option available to me. We'd never had a conversation where I said to him, I don't ever want to see you again. But that's how it settled for almost 20 years. And so as time passed and I got a little bit older and I had my own materially independent, stable life, you know, I'm married and have a household of my own now, it felt all of a sudden like I was in a position of safety. And that is really the moment when I started thinking, I would like this to change. And I knew at that point that he would probably not come back to me, that I would be the one who had to make the overture.
7: In America today, more than a quarter of people report being estranged from at least one family member. And researchers say that number is probably an underestimate because estrangement often feels so shameful or embarrassing that people are not keen to admit it on surveys. Perhaps the most common form of estrangement, and certainly the most talked about, is between parents and children. One recent survey found that 26% of adults are estranged from their fathers and 6% estranged from their mothers. These kinds of rifts have also blown up in the public consciousness through celebrities and their biographies, or younger generations just talking more openly about it on social media. So today on Top of Mind, we're exploring the reality of estrangement from both the parent and child's perspective, how it might be prevented, and what it takes to reconcile. Charlotte Gill's family had a history of estrangement long before she cut off her father.
4: There were some intergenerational conflicts that had happened between my father and my grandfather because my dad had married a white woman
7: Her mom was British. Her dad, a Sikh Punjabi, who was born in India and raised in Kenya. The two fell in love at medical school in London in the 1960s.
4: My mother's family had some expectations about the kind of person that she should marry. Same thing with my dad. My dad was expected to go back home and have an arranged marriage, as everyone in his family had done. So this was way out of left field and nobody liked it. And this created its own rupture, its own grudge and estrangement between my father and his father. And then also, you know, at street level, it also wasn't a very common thing to see. And they faced a lot of resistance everywhere they went as a couple. So one of the reasons why they decided to leave the United Kingdom and move to North America is because I think they thought as a place that might potentially be more tolerant, where they could make a fresh start and kind of cut loose from some of those old pressures.
7: They moved first to Canada and then to the United States, where her dad worked as a surgeon and her mom an anesthesiologist. The estrangement between Charlotte's father and grandfather lasted until the older man was on his deathbed.
4: I don't think it was lost on my dad that this had happened in the generation above and below, and how isolating that must have been for him at the time to have now so little family to reach out to and lean on in what was surely a difficult time for him as well. He was, and still is to a certain degree, a very extra individual. You know, if I can paint a picture of what my father looked like in the 70s, we moved to a small town in upstate New York, and my father would every day go to work wearing a three-piece suit with a silk pocket square and a flashy watch and a scent bomb of cologne, when all the other men in this little working class town were wearing coveralls and jeans. I have never once seen my father in a pair of jeans. He drove sports cars, even in the middle of winter in upstate New York, which is not only impractical, but literally impossible on many days. He is just his own man. I think I naturally leaned more towards my mother culturally because she had a much different parenting style than my father did. She was much less prescriptive in how she was a parent, very tolerant, very patient. And my dad had rules that needed to be followed.
7: And so you just didn't reach out again to him? And he didn't reach out to you?
4: There was a period when my dad would pop up intermittently. This was when I was in the middle of my undergraduate degree, and it always felt to me as if it was at the wrong time. And so eventually those moments kind of grew, and I heard from him less and less frequently. He knew my phone number, but he didn't call. I think he didn't want to hear what I had to say. He didn't want to hear that potentially I might tell him that I didn't want to see him ever again. So I think he was being careful.
7: What did it feel like for you during those 20 years? Did you feel like you were missing something?
4: I didn't feel like I was ready to go back to him, but I did feel a weight. I felt this weight whenever somebody asked me about my family. I felt that there was this big breakage that had occurred in the past. And I couldn't look back on that without seeing the broken pieces. But my husband was always a very strong proponent of the idea that I should resolve this conflict with my father.
7: And why was that? Like, why was he so intent on that?
4: My husband's a really wonderful guy, and I think he just wants everyone to have a happy ending. I think that's part of it. But he also saw that it was hanging on me in some way, that it was a weight. Anytime someone asked me a question about my father, it was like an albatross around my neck that he wanted to see come off. And I knew that my father was not opposed to the idea either, because there had been other people in my family saying, you know, your dad is wondering how you are. So I knew there wasn't a lot of hostility there, but still, it's such an incredibly difficult moment to walk back into the life of somebody that you have not seen for 20 years. It's probably one of the hardest things I've ever done in my life.
7: What fell hard about it to you? What were you afraid of?
4: You know, I think it's partially the time that's passed. You know, my father had aged considerably in the time that I hadn't seen him. And that was a really small heartbreak to have to face. He had aged a lot. I was instantly aware of the time we had both wasted. I'm sure he looked at me and thought the same thing. I wondered what we would have done with that time had we decided to make good and resolve our differences much, much sooner. I wondered the way our lives would have been differently shaped if we had chosen a different path. All of these things are sort of made manifest in that one moment when you walk back into the room with the person that you've been divided from for so long.
7: That moment came at her twin brother's wedding. The whole family, including her dad, was gathered in Bogota, Colombia.
4: And I think it helped a lot that we were on a completely different continent and it was nobody's regular stomping ground. So it was foreign territory for both of us. You know, I was very nervous this day, so a lot of it is kind of a blur to me, but there were several big family gatherings. I have a lot of extended family on my dad's side. And we had, this was one of those events that happens in one of the hotel facilities, you know, the day before somebody gets married. It's not a planned event, and yet somehow it happens anyway. You know, people have gotten off the flight, they're really tired and jet lagged, and yet they somehow all find each other in the hotel bar. It was one of those moments. And my dad was already there, and my dad loves parties, so he was very comfortable and relaxed. And I walked in and I just felt everybody's eyes kind of look to me to see what I would do. And then a space opened up magically in the chair next to my dad. Somebody got up and made room and I was just kind of swept into this chair. And my dad turned to me and said, "How was your flight?" Or he said, "How are you?" Or something equally light and trivial. And that's where it started again. It was as if we had resumed a relationship we'd been carrying on all this time. And although it was artificial, that was completely artificial, we had so much to talk about. I think it gave us a sense that it was going to be okay going forward.
8: So how did that feel to you?
4: Mostly I was relieved. I'm sure I felt on some level I was waiting for my father to exasperate me the same way he had 20 years before. But I knew that whatever weight I had been carrying around, if it didn't feel relieved 100% that day, that it would be fine.
8: What's something that you had to work out before you felt like you could reengage with your father?
4: I think I needed to understand there were some big picture pieces to the story that I had never really understood. And as I got older, I began to take in more of those, what those bigger pieces might be. You know, I think adolescence is a really selfish time in one's life. And, you know, in some ways, a lot of the things that I had quibbled about with my father had only become magnified in my personality. I'm a feminist today. I would not change my mind about that. But the bigger pieces being things like intergenerational rupture, the intercultural differences, even to some degree, diaspora, because my grandparents had left India right before partition. And then my father had left the place where he'd grown up in East Africa. And all of this movement had created a distance and isolation from the natal culture that they'd all been born with. It was in a way as if the culture that my grandparents had brought with them from Punjab in the 30s had become frozen and immobilized and had ceased being this living thing and was now a kind of artifact that everybody looked back on with nostalgia, like a little flame that they had to protect. And I think my dad had been raised with that idea of what his culture meant, even though he was surrounded by a culture that was totally different. And then we were brought up separated and segregated from the culture that our grandparents knew and from our forebears. So I think that once I understood what that meant to be cut off from all of those people and to be separated from that cultural experience that provides a lot of safety and context for people, I knew that was so much bigger than just me and my dad.
8: Was there a specific thing that you learned or a specific moment you can remember during those years where your father really came into a different kind of focus for you, where your eyes were opened to that bigger picture that you were describing?
4: I was always really attracted by the idea of India. I had never been there as a child. I've been twice as an adult and spent many months there. And although, you know, I'm definitely no expert on anything to do with India or Indian culture, I saw my father every single day when I was walking around there. In the habits of every middle-aged and elderly Indian man I saw walking around in the streets. My father really dislikes cold weather. And whenever he had the sniffles or was feeling cold, he had a way of bundling up to the point where you could hardly see his face. He was wrapped in so many scarves and hats, and he had a way of wearing a scarf over the top of his head, and he would tie it underneath his chin like mumps patients do. If you remember those old posters that they used to put out when mumps was a thing. When I was a child, I thought, I have never seen anybody do this. This is so embarrassing. It looks ridiculous. But then that is just the way that Indian men wear their scarves. And I realized that this wasn't so much a personal idiosyncrasy as it was somebody just abiding by the norms of their culture. So if that could be true, what else that I had mistaken for a personality quirk was also a cultural difference that I just wasn't aware of. And in fact, my father wasn't aware of it either, because he wasn't raised in India. He had just adopted it because it was something his father did. So once I had the language to understand where the difference was between personality and culture, not that there's a firm line between the two, things got a little bit easier for me when I started to separate the person from the place they had come from. I think people change a lot in life. And if I had just continued on being separate from my father, I would have had this image of him in my head that he was the same person that I walked away from when I was 16 years old, when he was a middle-aged man, but he is not that person anymore. And I'm definitely not the person that I was. So not that I expected a big revolutionized change in anybody. Nobody owes that to anybody, but I feel as if I'm very grateful for just having a second chance.
8: Has he apologized?
4: No. And when people ask me about estrangement and getting over it, I think it probably makes some good sense not to expect apologies, but it really depends on the person. You know, I would say that I probably owe my father an apology as well. You know, knowing what it's like, I have friends in my life who've been estranged from their children for whatever reason. And I think for parents, it is much more difficult than it is for the child who walks away. It's like a heartbreak they feel every single day.
8: Yeah. So you're okay without an apology?
4: Absolutely. Absolutely. And part of it, I think it's a two-factor answer, really. I think that when people apologize, very often it's empty. I think all of us know what an empty apology feels like. If I had to choose, I would much rather have an apology that is enacted every day in the way somebody treats me. And I don't think there's any going back to change the way that things were. He may have regrets about the way things looked. He may feel as if, you know, he doesn't have to apologize for certain things. And in some ways, you know, what is an apology if just a little tiny band-aid over something that can't be undone?
8: How old is he now?
4: 88 years old.
8: So what is the nature of your relationship with him today?
4: Well, my dad doesn't live anywhere close to me. He lives in Texas, and I visit him at least twice a year. And, you know, I tease him and I pester him and I dote on him and make his breakfast and his tea for him. He's an elderly gentleman right now. And then a lot of it is talking about the way that we used to be in our household. There's so much water under the bridge. I don't think my father has any animosity towards my mother anymore. And we have sort of tacitly agreed to leave a lot of the more painful subjects to rest.
8: How has getting to know your father, being in relationship with him, affected your sense of identity?
4: There was something really missing from my life when I was not communicating with my father at all. And that is a connection to my bigger extended family on my father's side. And so now that I have rekindled my relationship with my dad, it's really given me a better understanding of what it means to be connected to all those cousins and aunts and uncles. So I'm really happy and grateful for that. But also, you know, I think that people who are cut off from their traditional cultures and their traditional languages, this can often happen as a result of intergenerational rupture. Because, you know, who is going to teach us how to eat the food and speak the language if not our grandmothers and grandfathers?
8: What is a memory that you will cherish about the time you've spent with your father since reuniting?
4: My father loves to go out to dinner. He loves fine dining. I think that it has always represented something to him about living in the Western world, something that was totally inaccessible to him when he was a child, and certainly to his parents when he was growing up. I mean, a white tablecloth and a leather-bound menu is like the sign that you have arrived. And he loved going out for dinner and inviting me along and ordering food that he's not going to eat very much of because he's 88, but he'll watch me eat it. And there's part of me that makes the trip down there, and I expect that I'm going to go and clean his bathrooms and do grocery shopping for him, and maybe we'll go out for a little drive in the afternoon for some tea. But no, that is not what he wants to do with me. He wants me to accompany him to the cigar lounge. And then later on, maybe we'll drop in on some of his friends on the other side of town. I realize that I am his chauffeur in this. That's my part of the bargain. And then maybe around 10 p.m., just before the kitchen closes, or maybe just after, we'll go out to his favorite restaurant. I am exhausted at this point, because I did not inherit my dad's night owl tendencies. And by 10 p.m., usually I'm ready for bed, and he's just getting started at the age of almost 90.
8: Charlotte Gill is the author of Almost Brown, a memoir. Thank you so much for your time today, for sharing your story.
4: You're welcome. Thank you for having me.
7: Many parents who've been estranged from a child say it's a decision they struggle to understand and they often don't see coming.
9: Very often, parents are surprised. They believe that they had a very close relationship. They were supportive, kind, loving parents.
7: Coming up next, we'll hear the most common reasons these parents become estranged from their kids and one parent's advice for moving forward. I'm Julie Rose. 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
7: When Sherry McGregor became estranged from her adult son, she didn't know where to turn for advice.
9: Most of the, quote, help out there, I didn't feel was helpful. I found it very hurtful, in fact. A lot of judgment. So I kind of set out to find out as much as I could. I started a survey.
7: By 2016, thousands of estranged parents had responded. That was the year her first book came out, called Done with the Crying, Help and Healing for Mothers of Estranged Adult Children.
9: And people just started trusting me. I started putting articles about that supported them. And so I became a trusted figure and a voice for parents.
8: Sherry McGregor says that the parents who reached out to her thought they had done the best they could raising their kids.
9: Generally, loving, kind, supportive parents who are, quote, normal, who did everything in the best of their efforts. So that's the community I support.
8: And the data she has collected from them has helped her identify a few of the most common causes of estrangement.
9: What I will say it isn't often is a big conflict, a big argument. That isn't something I hear often.
8: Recently, McGregor has seen more estrangement between parents and children with political differences. She says mental illness can play a role, too. But she sees two things more than anything else. The first is divorce, which early on can cause children to feel alienated. And then, years into a divorce, estrangement can be triggered by a parent who's been distant, re-entering the picture, wanting a relationship, and pressuring the child to pick a side.
9: Suddenly, the one who was only around occasionally comes back into the child's life, and then there's a story put forth. And, you know, I feel for those, quote, children. I mean, we'll call them kids, but often they're well into adulthood. But I feel for them because they maybe have been missing that missing parent all those years.
8: But McGregor says the most common wedge that leads to estrangement is a change in the child's own personal life.
9: So often there's a romantic interest, a marriage. You know, and I hear so many times where parents find out either right before the wedding, you know, with a disinvite, or it's right after the wedding, which they've contributed to, and then they got there and found out, ooh, I wasn't welcomed, I wasn't, you know, that sort of thing. So it's a surprise. That's probably the number one.
8: And that is how McGregor's estrangement happened, too.
9: It was a surprise. It came about in a midnight phone call.
8: It was the night before the rehearsal dinner for her son's wedding. She remembers her son saying that she had offended the bride's family and then disinviting her and the rest of the family from the wedding.
9: When we were waiting around after that. Surely our son's going to call and make this right. Something's going to happen, right? And then there was a call from my son, and it was just very brief, saying, you know, I'm really just calling to confirm. I'm calling to confirm that none of you will be there.
8: And what was going through your head at that point? Like, at that point, did you think this is a long-term thing?
9: No, but I'll tell you something. I was worried about my son. I was worried because this was nothing like him. And in shock. I mean, the whole family was in shock. So, and that's how it is for many parents.
8: At first, McGregor says she was hopeful that the relationship would heal and the rift would at least shrink, if not close completely.
9: I mean, it was just unbelievable that this could even happen. And I still thought, you know, something would change. But the darkness, I mean, I went to, oh my goodness, if this child could leave, maybe the other ones will. You know, and that maybe they will too. Maybe everybody will leave me. Maybe I'll be all by myself. And you start looking back, you know, with this lens of, oh my God, you know, maybe I would go over, memories would come to mind, right? And I mean, there's one memory that I share in Done with the Crying about how, I was working. I worked at home, right? And there was one memory that I had when my son was young. And when I say young, you know, 9, 8 or 9, 10, and had come to me and said, what about lunch or something? And, you know, I was working. I was on an interview. I was a freelance writer at the time, also doing my husband's business, you know, books and so forth. But I don't remember what I said at this point. I mean, I recounted it. I don't go over those memories like I used to, obviously, but I did recount it in Done with the Crying. And I thought of that and I thought, oh my God, I should have stopped everything and, you know, got my child the lunch. And it was like, no, that, you know, when I came to my senses and woke up from this fog of shock, I realized, you know, that was one day. I mean, most of the days I was right there making the lunch, taking them to, you know, doing everything moms do, loving them. But that is I bring that up because that is what happens. You go down these dark alleys of I should have, I wish I would have, those kind of regrets that are really not even based in reality. And then there's the embarrassment. You know, people are looking at you, people are thinking and, you know, judging you. I mean, I was really, really down for about a year and very, very upset. I was just unwell. I was unwell. I had gained a lot of weight. I was just really down. And I had a doctor appointment and I didn't tell her about the estrangement, but I told her I had been under a lot of stress. And she was very clear, you know, something has to change or you're going to die, you know, prime candidate for a heart attack. So, you know, the time is going by. I have a choice now. I can lay down and cry for the rest of my life. I can be sick. I can go ahead and, you know, wallow in this. And, you know, I mean, my doctor basically said it. You better change something. I also didn't want to live like I had during that last year. I wanted to get back to a good life of happiness, joy, where I could put that, okay, that person made that decision. That doesn't change who I am in terms of I'm still a good mom. And I also felt like this modeled good behavior for my son. It modeled someone who was strong, someone who could move forward despite adversity. And that's kind of what I talk to parents about. Time is ticking. Your precious life is ticking away.
8: How long have you been estranged from your son at this point?
9: It's been about 15 years now.
8: And is that zero contact, occasional contact?
9: There's been long periods of zero contact. There has been occasional contact, often unkind contact, just out of the blue. But this is really a stranger to me at this point. It's really a stranger. I mean, that person is not the same individual in many ways that I knew at one point. And the other side of it is, you know, the whole family has changed. The whole family has grown. People have been born in, new people have come, people have died. I've changed. And we actually talked about that briefly in a very brief conversation recently where I said, you know, I feel a little like I'm talking to a stranger. And I was agreed with.
8: Did you have to let go of any hope of reconciliation?
9: No. No, I don't think that that's a requirement. Some people tell me that they can't hang on to any hope. To me, it wasn't something that I nurtured every day, though. You know, you make a decision to, okay, the hope is here. The hope is possible. The longer it goes by, the less important it becomes in your life. But it required discipline. All right, I'm going to get up in the morning and I'm going to do these things that are working on myself, working on my happiness, working on, you know, being a mother to my other adult children, being a good grandmother, being a good citizen, being a good friend, being a good wife, achieving the professional goals that I have. It took setting that aside, but I won't say that the hope was not there. I mean, I left the door open.
8: That's Sherry McGregor. She's the author of the books Done with the Crying, Help and Healing for Mothers of Estranged Adult Children, and the follow-up book, Beyond Done with the Crying, More Answers and Advice for Parents of Estranged Adult Children. And given how prevalent estrangement is, reconciliation is more common than you might expect. In fact, most estranged parents do reconcile with their kids, about 80% of mothers and a little less, 70% of dads. But it is hard work.
12: You know, once your kid's willing to open the door, it doesn't mean that, okay, you know, now everything's back to normal. 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
7: Joshua Coleman is a San Francisco-based psychologist who works with parents trying to reconcile with their estranged kids. And he thinks modern American culture is driving the increase in family rupture.
12: Social media, I think, is a huge amplifier of estrangement. You know, you have Instagram influencers and TikTok influencers talking about who's a narcissist or a borderline, why you should cut your parent off, five reasons why you feel better. If you do, growing rates of individualism in the United States, meaning our preoccupation with our own happiness and well-being, you know, sort of over the happiness and well-being of others, and increasing preoccupation with boundaries, younger generations being in more therapy than older generations. So all of those things increase the likelihood of an estrangement happening.
7: Joshua Coleman's also a senior fellow with the Council on Contemporary Families, and he's author most recently of Rules of Estrangement: Why Adult Children Cut Ties and How to Heal the Conflict. He says cutting off contact with a family member is more culturally acceptable than it's ever been.
12: And I think that's historically new. I think it's only happened in the past half century. And I think social media has really amplified all of those things. But, you know, I think adult children who cut themselves off from the parents, they still feel a degree of shame or pressure from family to reconcile. So it's not like everybody's just cheering them on, but there's much more support. And it's much more often to be considered an act of protecting your happiness and mental health than it might have been in earlier generations.
7: Is there a common refrain that you hear from parents who are estranged from their children?
12: Yes, typically we were so close. I don't understand. Why do they have to estrange me over this? Or I'm willing to take responsibility and do what it takes. Why do they have to keep the door shut? I'd say that that's probably the most common refrain. Others are, you know, they're saying I was emotionally abusive. I can show them an emotionally abusive household. That's what I grew up in. I grew up in an emotionally, not myself, but, you know, they say I grew up in an emotionally abusive or a physically abusive household. You know, they don't know it. Or they don't know how good they have it. Or I gave my kid everything and this is what I get. So I think parents just feel grossly misunderstood, misdiagnosed, like it's really unfair, like the adult child doesn't understand how much heartbreak they're causing them. I think that's typically what they say.
7: And when you dig into it, do you find that the child did have legitimate reasons?
12: Well, I think there's always reasons for it. Legitimate is sort of in the eye of the beholder. Here's an example of that. So There was a study done about 5 years ago by an Australian psychologist, and the title of the article was Concept Creep. And one of the things he found was that in the past 3 decades, there's been an enormous expansion over what it should be considered abused, harmful, neglectful, traumatizing behavior. So it's become much easier to get those kind of diagnoses. And so what's happening is that so many younger generations, people in the younger generations grew up with an idea about what constitutes harm, abuse, neglect, and trauma, whereas older generations have kind of the older version of that, which are much more conservative, not conservative politically, but much more constrained. And so often you have adult children saying, well, you emotionally abused me, you neglected me, you harmed me, you traumatized me. And parents go like, what are you talking about? You know, and so that gets to the point of, you know, are the complaints legitimate? I mean, are they legitimate based on your framework of where you are as a generation? From that generation's perspective, they consider things emotionally abusive that older generations don't. So a lot of what I'm teaching parents is a kind of a code switching, which is really to speak the language of your adult child and to say, well, it's clear that I have significant blind spots that I didn't realize that felt emotionally abusive to you, but I'm glad you're letting me know, and I'm committed to working on it, to doing better going forward, and I'm sorry.
7: In his counseling work with parents, Coleman has noticed that moms seem to be better at pulling that off.
12: I have this saying in my practice, you know, moms get sad and dads get mad when their kids cut off contact. And getting mad at your kid if they're cutting off contact is not going to make them want to reconcile. It's just going to make them feel like they were right to do it in the first place. So I think mothers just are more likely to do the kind of time investment and sensitivity and empathy building that's really required once an estrangement happens. And dads, particularly if there's been a divorce, they might not have had as much time in a custodial arrangement. When dads remarry, if they have adult children, they're more likely to lose contact with their adult children. Kids typically tend to side more with their mothers after a divorce, generally. So there's a lot of ways that dads get compromised around this.
8: You're quite open about having been estranged from your daughter as well, that being a part of the motivation for the work that you do. You're, I guess, part of, you know, this common trend, both in terms of estrangement and reconciliation. Would you tell us a little bit about that story? How did you become estranged from your daughter?
12: Sure, yeah. Well, I was married and divorced in my 20s and have an adult daughter who I'm very close to, again, blessedly. But there was a period of time in her early 20s where she had cut off contact with me and she wanted to talk about her experience. I had remarried after her mother and I divorced, and she wanted to talk about her experience growing up in a blended family and feeling in some ways displaced by my kids from my second marriage, which is still my current marriage. Feeling like they had gotten a much better quality of life, that she felt sort of more neglected in the process and hurt in certain ways. And initially, I probably responded sort of defensively, kind of like the dads get mad part of the equation, and of course that didn't go well, just alienated her further.
8: But did it feel like estrangement was like the justifiable next step for you?
12: Not for me. You know, obviously I didn't feel like I had been neglectful, but I had to see it from her perspective. And, you know, growing up in a blended family is kind of a crappy place to grow up for a lot of kids, and kind of shunting between two households. And, so just really being able to ask more questions, let her talk more about it, let her tell me more about her pain, and taking responsibility and not trying to talk her out of it or say, well, look at it from my perspective, or no, you misunderstand me, or that's not, you know, all those things just make the person on the other end feel hurt and misunderstood and not listened to. So it's hard to do. I mean, it's something I work very hard to teach parents to do, not because all parents are like me, but I think the principles are common sort of human principles of understanding, whether it's in marriage or parenting, that really seeking to understand what the other person's thinking about and feeling and experiencing and not defending is really critical.
8: And more often than not, Coleman says reconciliation only happens if the parents make that effort.
12: Because from the adult child's perspective, it's sort of working for them to be estranged or they wouldn't be estranged. Nothing compels an adult child to have a relationship with a parent beyond their desire to. So what I often tell parents going into family therapy with their adult child is that this isn't marriage therapy where you're going to have an equal say over the outcome and what you want and what you feel. It's more like you've been through a divorce and your partner's willing to give you a second chance, but it's kind of be on their terms. And you're going to have to be more receptive to what their experience was and is and what their rules of engagement are going forward. So it's a very different process.
8: In Coleman's case, that meant waiting patiently for his daughter to be open to a relationship again. He called and sent letters consistently, but not too often, expressing his love and willingness to meet when she was ready. And then she was.
12: I have a very specific memory of being at a restaurant and both of us sort of crying about those years, you know, me for what was missed and her for what she missed, and, you know, mine is guilt and regret and sorrow, and hers and kind of sadness and hurt, but it was a coming together moment. Fortunately, it wasn't an angry moment. It was more sort of like we were both sort of accepting that something was lost there that needed to be repaired, that we both had sorrow about.
8: And that has then inspired the work that you do as a therapist.
12: Yeah, because at the time there was nothing written for it. You know, I was seeing a very smart therapist at the time, but he was clueless about this dynamic. So once I did reconcile with my daughter, I thought, well, you know, this is clearly a topic that needs addressing.
8: And the first step on the path toward reconciliation is what?
12: So one of my first tools is to have the parent write what I call a letter of amends, where they start out by saying, just writing to see if it's possible to open up a dialogue with you. I know you wouldn't have cut off contact unless you felt like it was the healthiest thing for you to do. And if the parent understands what the criticisms are, and they don't always, then they can sort of say, I know that from, you know, it sounds like I was much less, you know, involved in ways than would have been good for you, or my anger was really hurtful to you and far more upsetting to you than I realized, and it sounds like it had a much longer, it's you're still reckoning with that in your own therapy, and I'm sad to hear that, but it's something I'm committed to working on. If you'd be open to do family therapy with me or individual therapy with me, hope you'll let me know. If the parent doesn't know, and not all parents do know, then I encourage them to say something like, it's clear I have significant blind spots that I don't have a better understanding of why you need to do this, but I would like to know. And if you're open to writing me or telling me more, I promise to read it from the perspective of listening and learning and not in any way to defend myself. Or if you want me to do therapy to work on certain issues or family therapy, I'd welcome that as well. Love, mom, dad, etc.
8: Wow. Then there's no, here's what my perspective is on the situation. Or no. I know you feel like I wasn't available, but I was working two jobs because we couldn't afford food or whatever. Like there's none of that, right?
12: No, not in the letter. No, I mean, hopefully if they get into therapy and there's time, but you know, the adult child really feels heard and understood, then there may be room for the parent to begin to talk about their perspective. But maybe not.
8: Like it's no guarantee. Interesting.
12: That's exactly right. There's no guarantee, right? And it's frustrating, but it's kind of like, all right, well, deal with it. You know, it's part of being a parent is sometimes taking the high road and accepting that it's not going to be equal. And you have to sometimes be more giving than may seem fair to you. But, you know, to me, that's just part of being a parent.
8: So the hope would be then, or I guess the process, the having contact again with your kid is maybe just the first step. You're trying to get parents to the place where they can get in the same room and start to have some sort of dialogue with their child.
12: Yeah.
8: And then it's going to depend. But then there's going to be, I guess, a lot of work. Was that true for you and your daughter, that initially it wasn't as warm as you hoped it would be and you kind of had to work at that?
12: Yeah, definitely. And I think it's probably true for most parents. You know, once your kid's, you know, willing to open the door, it doesn't mean that, okay, you know, now everything's back to normal. You can go back to who you were and assume your child is who they were. You have to sort of assume that it's kind of a new relationship with new terms, and the parent has to be sensitive to what the boundaries and constraints are that are needed by the adult child in order to have the relationship. I mean, I think one of the reasons that this is also happening is that parents over the past four decades have actually been much more involved with their children than prior generations. They've spent more time with them. Even career mothers spend more time with their children than stay-at-home mothers did, say, in the 1960s. Parents are more anxious. They're more guilt-ridden. And so some adult children kind of got too much of their parents. I mean, and so for some, estrangement is kind of an expression of just a need for distance or space. I've had several adult daughters who are estranged say, I just need to get my mother's voice out of my head, and I don't know the other way to do it. And every estrangement letter that I see from an adult child says, you need to respect my boundaries. And I think part of the reason that boundaries have become so important with parents and adult children is that parents have just become more enmeshed, more intrusive, more anxious. They can reach their child from anywhere in the world within seconds with a text, you know, and I think just sort of the ability to kind of grow up organically and separate has been kind of taken away from the adult children.
8: And Coleman says even the most earnest parents trying to reconcile can sometimes end up making things worse. One mistake he sees over and over again is when parents create a pursuer-distancer dynamic.
12: And so typically, in families, it's the parent who's pursuing the adult child for time and contact, and the adult child is pulling back. Now, what often happens is that as the adult child pulls back more and more, it sets more and more limits, and the parent feels more and more rejected. And instead of sort of, if they're not able to just kind of take a hint, then they become even more intense in terms of their pursuing because they feel hurt or rejected. Then they get critical, maybe, and they start complaining. Then the adult child feels like, oh, it's all about you. And then it becomes a really big problem.
8: What other mistakes do you try to help parents not make in order? Or maybe they've come to you already having made those mistakes. What are some common mistakes?
12: Typically, the first one is to be more preoccupied with fairness rather than what's strategic. So, for example, so many parents feel like it's unfair. And, you know, from their perspective, it is. But telling your child it's unfair won't really get you anything. You have to be more detached and practical about what works and what doesn't work. And a related mistake is using guilt. You know, in the old days, a parent could reasonably call a child and say, call me, you know, whatever. And in some cultures, that's still true. The parent could guilt trip their kid into contact. But that no longer works. So that can now be viewed as being emotionally abusive from the adult child's perspective. Another is just personalizing things that aren't necessarily that personal. You know, by the time we have adult children and grandchildren, they're probably front and center of our hearts and mind and consciousness. But for our adult children, you know, they're much more preoccupied with their own children or marriages or divorce or careers or friendships. And parents are not nearly front and center in the same ways. And so parents start personalizing that from the adult child. And rather than just sort of seeing that's just the nature of things, they start personalizing and complaining about it, then that can become a problem too.
8: Really? And that could be that's going to be a healthy relationship then with an adult child we're talking about here, right? Some people would say, well, that doesn't seem healthy. Why would I want that? You know, all the relationship advice out there talks about how if it's not a give and take, then don't engage.
12: Right. I think for a lot of parents, having a compromised relationship with the adult child where they can't be fully themselves is better than no relationship, particularly if grandchildren are involved. And typically, you know, if an adult child cuts off contact with the parent, they also cut off access to the grandchildren. So I think a lot of parents are willing to walk over broken glass

0: And kids, you know, they'll say, all right, well, we're just going to, if they can muster it, which could be really challenging, but to just say, all right, what's in the past is in the past. We're building a new relationship forward.
1: Yeah, and I think some adult children prefer to do that. They don't necessarily want to go over it. They just feel like, look, I want my kids to have grandchildren back in their lives. I miss the larger family. So, you know, let's just accept that this happened. I don't want to review the past with you. And they just sort of try to capitalize on what's good in the family, which I think is kind of a healthy stance. It's not like every issue can be worked through in any relationship, frankly. The problem comes more often when the adult child really wants to work on it. The parent's like, well, we've already covered that. Or we don't need to keep talking about it. Let's move on.
0: Is there a story of a family that for you is the thing you cling to when it's difficult, when you're experiencing a lot of, you know, frustration in your practice?
1: Well, I think, you know, I don't always know when I start to work with a family what people are capable of. And I worked with a mom who I felt like she's just not going to be able to do the hard work that I really require parents to do, which is to just be in empathic mode. And she didn't do a good job in the first couple of sessions. And I had to have some sessions with her afterwards to really help her to sort of better understand what her child needed and kind of to not, you know, to shift strategies. And she was able to do it, and her daughter responded beautifully to it, and that became reinforcing. Yeah, I mean, sometimes people who seem like they're the least able to make the turn are more able than they seem. On the other hand, sometimes people who seem like, oh, this will be easy, they actually can't do some of the more basics. So it really depends. This is a new era of parent-adult-child relationships. So give it time for these things to get worked on and worked through.
0: Yeah. So what is the best indicator that a family will reconcile?
1: I think willingness willingness on both parts and enough psychological health on both parts to kind of do a deep dive into the issues. And that takes health on both parts, both parent and adult child. My methodology, you know, is really geared towards the parent taking responsibility, having empathy, working deep to understand why the adult child feels the way that they do, caring about the way that they feel the way that they do. But I don't know that our society is asking the same of the adult child. You know, estrangement is ruinous from the parent's perspective. Not being able to have time with your adult children or your grandchildren, it's ruinous. And you know what people often say is, well, they should have thought about that before they had children. But it's like, nobody knows what fate is going to show them in the future, that they may marry somebody who's going to turn their child against them, or their child may have their own problems or their own mental illness, that the parents' own traumas are going to resurface in some way. So, you know, I think to live in a just society, children do owe their parents the ability to, you know, not forgive isn't really the right word, but to work with them towards having a relationship that allows the parent to be at least somewhat in their life. They may not be in their life as much as they want to be, but not to be completely banished forever from the hearts and minds of their children.
0: Joshua Coleman is a clinical psychologist. He's a senior fellow with the Council on Contemporary Families and author of a number of books, most recently, The Rules of Estrangement, Why Adult Children Cut Ties and How to Heal the Conflict. Thank you so much for your time today, Dr. Coleman.
1: Thank you. It's my pleasure.
0: Top of Mind is a BYU radio podcast. 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I'm Julie Rose. 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
2: You're listening to Away With Words, the show about language and how we use it. I'm Grant Barrett.
3: And I'm Martha Barnett. And I've chanced upon a handy word for that awful mess of cables under my desk. The German word for that is Kabelsalat.
2: A cable salad.
3: Exactly.
2: Or given your choice of operating system, maybe Apple salad.
3: It's a mess under there. I'm sure you have the same problem, Grant.
2: Or Apple spaghetti.
3: Yeah, some people do call it cable spaghetti.
2: Cable spaghetti.
3: Yeah.
2: The highway spaghetti is a name for a really complicated interchange.
3: Mm-hmm. Yeah. There's Spaghetti Junction in Louisville. There's another Japanese term for this that translates as octopus leg wire, Takawashi Hisen. And I gather that sometimes electricians call a mess of wires like that a snake's honeymoon.
2: Snake's honeymoon. Ooh, yeah. That's nice. Well, we'd love to hear your funny names for those oh-no moments. Give us a call about that or anything related to language in your life. Language is everywhere. 877-929-9673 is toll-free throughout the United States and Canada. 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
4: Hey there, this is William. You can call me Will. I'm calling from Dallas, Fort Worth, and I got a question for you guys.
2: Hi, Will. Welcome to the show.
3: Hey, Will.
2: What are you thinking about?
4: So, a little bit of a story. My boyfriend and I, we're getting into an argument. I'm originally from California. He grew up in Texas. And one day I was trying to give him directions to, you know, go to a show or a store or something. I forget. But the point is I was saying, oh, you're going to want to take the 15 to get to the store. And he looked at me all crazy, and he's like, what do you mean? I'm like, yeah, no, you just take the 15 on to the north. You know, you go south, and it'll give him all the directions. And he stops me and goes, no. Why did you put the in front of the highway? I've never heard anybody do that before. And we're still arguing about this. I put the in front of highway numbers, and he doesn't. Everybody that I know in California does it, but nobody knows that thing in Texas. And I just want to know, is there an origin to this? Is it a regional thing? Like, what's going on there?
2: Yes and yes, what? And I'm guessing you're from Southern California, Will.
4: Oh, yes, I am, in the sunny town of Temecula.
2: Temecula,
3: oh, Temecula,
2: sure.
3: Temecula, just north of San Diego. Yes.
2: Wine country, hot air balloons.
3: And you're right to suspect that there is some history behind these differences, as often happens with language, and specifically the history of freeways in the United States and in Southern California. You know, most places in the U.S. didn't start getting highways until 1956 under the Eisenhower administration, or interstate highways anyway. But 16 years earlier, California opened the first freeway in the West that connected L.A. and Pasadena. It was called the Arroyo Seco Parkway, and then later the Pasadena Freeway. And here in San Diego, just south of Temecula, going west to east from the coast, you first had the Ocean Beach Freeway, and then east of that you had the Mission Valley Freeway. And then in 1964, like elsewhere around the country, California started using numbers instead of words. So the Ocean Beach Freeway and the Mission Valley Freeway became part of Interstate 8, which stretches on into Arizona. And here, old habits died hard and people held on to the thee. And in the same way, the Montgomery Freeway coming up from the border with Mexico goes through San Diego and turned into the San Diego Freeway and continues north. And now here in Southern California, we call it the Five. And there are a few other places around the country that also use the. They do that in the Phoenix area and also in Buffalo, New York, which is probably influenced by Ontario, which is very near there, because you'll see that in Canada as well. So people hang on to that the because of history in part. And then things just arise independently, right, Grant? I mean, they do this in the UK, in parts of the UK.
2: Yeah, Ireland
3: as well.
2: And the England, people would talk about taking the M1 to go someplace.
3: Mm-hmm. Mm-hmm.
4: Huh. That is so, because I suspected that it was a regional thing, considering that when I would bring it up to my Texas friends, they also looked at me in such bewilderment, too. It's really cool that there is such a long history with that. That is really cool.
3: How do you and your boyfriend resolve this dispute?
4: It has yet to be resolved.
3: Oh, my.
4: One of the reasons. This is one of the reasons why I decided to reach out, so we could get some information on this.
3: Oh, boy.
2: Well, if you want to laugh together about it, Saturday Night Live did some very hilarious skits called The Californians, and they poke tremendous fun.
4: Oh, I love that sketch.
2: Yeah, just watch those together, and if you can poke a little fun at yourself, Will, he will probably be just dying with tears because they're hilarious, and they do make fun of the way Californians give directions with the freeways. So maybe that's a way to diffuse the tension over saying the 15 or the 5.
4: Oh, my God. That's really great. I'm glad that I now have some, you know, ammo to give an argument back to him.
3: Well, yeah, some information maybe. Or maybe you just both move back to Southern California. What about that?
4: Oh, well, hey, we just visited, took a tour on all the wines. He loves it.
2: Oh, oh yeah, I'm sure.
3: There you
2: yeah.
3: go.
2: All right, well, take care, Will. Give our best to your boyfriend.
4: All right, thank you so much. Bye-bye.
2: Bye-bye.
3: Thanks, Will.
2: We know that you have these little ongoing arguments about language with your significant other or your loved ones. We would love to help you sort it out. 877-929-9673 is toll-free in the United States and Canada. And, you know, we have numbers for Mexico, the UK, and anywhere in the world on our website. 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
3: If you know somebody with a 20th birthday coming up, you're going to want to tuck this word away. It's vigesimal. That's V-I-G-E-S-I-M-A-L, vigesimal.
2: Oh, yeah. That was the word of the day for the Dictionary.com app recently.
3: Oh, was it?
2: Yeah, it was.
3: Oh.
2: That means related to 20.
3: Yeah, having to do with the number 20. It goes back to Latin vigesimus, which is related to Spanish veinte, meaning 20, and of course also in French.
2: Oh, yeah, that's a wonderful word, because it seems like it should be a part of the body, like it relates to like the length of the short intestine or something, right? Doesn't it feel biological?
3: It absolutely does. Yes, he had a vigesimal whatever.
2: My vigesimal intestine or my vigesimal, like maybe it describes the twists and turns of the bumps on the brain or something, the crevices of the cerebellum. I have no idea.
3: It does. It sounds very technical, but I guess you could use it for, you know, if you're talking about 4 score and 7 years ago, that's a vigesimal phrasing.
2: Yeah.
3: Or, you know.
2: The vigesimal anniversary of the mm-hmm. of a institution or a person.
3: Mm-hmm. Yeah, we got a little ways to go before the radio show gets to our vigesimal anniversary, but
2: yeah,
3: I'm
2: that's
3: looking
2: true.
3: Forward to it.
2: Yeah. Give us a call, 877-929-9673. Hey, that's toll-free in the United States and Canada. We love hearing from our Canadian listeners.
3: Hello, you have a way with words.
5: Hi, Martha. How's it going? Guy Leffel. Well, in the Upper Peninsula, we got a dialect. It's like, if you want to go, like, downtown, nobody says that. You say downtown. And whenever we play baseball, it's like, you know, you'd ask somebody, I got a hit the other day. Well, how did you do? How was it? And they'd go, well, I powdered it. That translates not only to hitting, but to pitching. It's like
2: yeah.
5: if you talk to a pitcher, you know, he threw a really fast pitch. Well, how fast was the pitch? Well, I powdered it. And so I don't know if you've heard that the powdered, it goes in a lot of, it has a lot of different possibilities.
2: Mm-hmm. Yeah, that's classic. That goes back at least to early 20th century. That's a great term. The idea being here that the ball moves so fast, it was like it was fired by black powder, like from a cannon or from a gun. Yeah. Although some people think, at least when the pitcher powders it, maybe it's because the catcher's mitt throws off waves of dust. But I think it's more likely that it's like it was fired by black powder. And it might be related to older expressions like fireball or to throw smoke, which also mean fastball.
5: I'll be daggone.
2: You ever heard of throwing smoke? That also means powerful pitching.
5: That's enlightening.
2: it's a good one, right? You know, by the way, if you're a huge baseball fan, the book for you, Guy, is Dixon's Baseball Dictionary. Paul Dixon's Baseball Dictionary.
5: I really appreciate talking to you guys again, Mike. And also to devote this talking to you to Dick Burrows in town. He just passed away. He was the guy, the voice of baseball in Escanaba, the voice of football, the voice of everything. And he's just such a brilliant man. But he was an English teacher. He taught everybody how to talk. And my dad was an English teacher at the college. And it's just great. The appreciation for English that you guys help provide is just beyond words. Just $1 million.
2: To the man, then. Well, Guy, we appreciate the shout out to a leader and a legend. And we thank you for your entertainment. Take care of yourself.
5: You got it, Grand Martha. Pleasure to talk to you.
2: Be well.
3: Great talking
5: Bye-bye.
3: With you, Guy. You too.
5: Bye-bye.
3: What's the word or phrase you're wondering about? Call us, 877-929-9673. You know, sometimes you read a line in a book and it just keeps coming back to you and coming back to you. And this happened to me recently with the book Super Infinite by Catherine Rundell. That is the one about the poet John Donne. There's a line that I particularly love from that, and it keeps coming back to me when I'm out walking the dog. She writes, "Donne saw, analyzed, lived alongside, even saluted corruption and death. He was often hopeless, often despairing, and yet still he insisted at the very end, 'It is an astonishment to be alive, and it behooves you to be astonished.'" And it's that last part. It is an astonishment to be alive, and it behooves you to be astonished. That just, you know,
2: I
3: you got to be present.
2: Yeah. But I do like the part about saluting, what was that, saluting death and...
3: Saluted corruption and death.
2: Corruption and death, because they are a part of that experience, both
3: right,
2: both the positive and the negative. But yeah, why don't we wake up every day astonished that we have one more day upon this earth?
3: Yes, yes.
2: And we've created these entertainments for ourselves, and we invite listeners to be a part of this entertainment. Enjoy this astonishment with us, these things that we've created, words on a page, where we tell stories to each other. And you can be a part of it, 877-929-9673.
3: More about what you say and why you say it. Stick around for more of A Way with Words.

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2: 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I'm Grant Barrett.
3: And I'm Martha Barnett. And joining us now is our quiz guy, John Chinesky. Hey, John.
4: Hey, Martha. Hey, Grant.
2: Hey, buddy. What's up?
4: Hey, well, you know, I just got here, but I'm going to take off. Just kidding. What I mean is this, we're going to do takeoffs. We've done this before. These are called takeoffs. That's where we take off the first letter of a word to get another word, right?
3: Mm-hmm. Okay.
4: Now, this time, we're only going to make two words by taking the letter D from the start of a word. Only D this time, okay? For example, if I said that my sound equipment had been damaged in the flood, that would clue the words damp and amp.
3: Aha.
4: Okay?
2: Gotcha.
4: Now, remember,
2: okay,
4: the two words will always rhyme. We're not going to do any devil and evil. It's always going to be a rhyme. Dad and add, like that. Got it?
2: Got it.
3: Okay.
4: Good. Let's see what these clues clue. I say, my false shirt front has become disgusting.
3: My dicky has become icky.
4: Dicky and icky. That's very good. And if that wasn't enough, my lacy decorative mat has become rather oleaginous.
2: My oily doily.
4: Oily doily, yes. And this lifeboat is no better. It's watertight, yes, but there's a breeze coming in through this crack in the canopy.
2: A rift, drift, rift? I don't know.
4: Close.
3: Mm.
4: Change the vowel and you've got it.
3: Draft, raft,
4: yes. Now this, it's what the gutters on my rooftop do.
2: Drain rain,
4: yes. Oh, this small baked good is quite amusing.
2: Not dinner roll.
4: So close.
3: Really?
4: This small baked good is so
2: humorous. Oh, a droll roll.
4: Oh, it's so droll. Yes.
2: Oh, boy.
4: Oh. Now, I've determined that this Christmas ornament hangs precisely 90 degrees from its branch.
2: The angle dangle?
4: Yes, the angle dangle. Nice. If you think I can't escape your clutches, you're fooling yourself.
3: Elude.
4: Yes,
2: there we go.
4: Elude. Very good. And now I acted that role to the highest degree, but I have been relegated to the chorus.
2: Emoted, demoted?
3: Ooh,
4: yes, very
3: nice.
4: Good. Now, finally, will somebody please turn this boat's lights on?
2: Dark arc.
4: That's good.
2: All right.
4: Those are our takeoffs for the letter D. Nicely done, you guys.
2: Thank you. Done in one.
4: Yes.
2: We'll talk to you next week, John. Thank you for the quiz.
4: Talk to you then. Thank
2: Cheers.
4: You.
3: We do a lot of goofing around on this show, but we also take your questions about all aspects of language. So call us 877-929-9673 or send your emails to words@waywardradio.org. Hi there. You have a way with words.
5: Hi. This is Galen calling from White River, Arizona. How are you?
3: Hey, Galen. I'm doing fine. What's going on?
5: I'm curious about a question about accents. I grew up in Tucson, Arizona, and probably like a lot of people in high school, my friends, and I thought we didn't have an accent. I realized that's probably not true, and I realized that our accent maybe in Southern Arizona is similar to a Los Angeles or an LA accent, maybe from California. I was wondering if there's a general TV accent that news anchors have, or kind of this general accent and where it comes from. It seems like a dominant accent, but I'm wondering what your thoughts are on that and if it's an LA thing from Hollywood spreading it around, or what you guys think about that.
6: That's a fantastic question. you're right about where your accent kind of fits into things. People in the West generally, and I say generally, boy, the linguists are going to be hopping up and down, generally have one accent with a lot of caveats and a lot of little pockets of different things. But the West is less divided dialect-wise or accent-wise than the East because it's had less time to develop geographic linguistic features. But so Arizona is more like California than it would be, say, like Texas or like New York. But
5: okay.
6: There's a larger picture here when we talk about accent. Maybe a better word to talk about is dialect, because accent is just a part of dialect. And the thing you need to know is everyone has an accent. It's just by comparison is what you're talking about. Do I have an accent when compared to somebody else? So do you have an accent compared to me, Grant Barrett? Maybe not. You and I kind of sound alike. Or do you have an accent compared to what's somebody else? King Charles. Yes, you have an accent because you and King Charles sound very different, right?
5: Sure. And so maybe I'm hearing a similar dialect.
6: Yeah, so it's because you speak a similar dialect or the same dialect. That's when you can say, oh, I don't have an accent. And the unspoken part of that sentence is by comparison with this person. And so what we're talking about here is sometimes called standard American and sometimes, called the newscaster's accent. The reason it exists isn't really about Hollywood or the media, but it has more to do with notions of power, more to do with who's in charge of wealth and education and government and money and who's seen as authoritative and respectable. And all of these are loaded topics in the United States, as I'm sure you know. This is a mess. A lot of things come into play here. Racism and sexism and socioeconomic imbalances and indigenous suppression, Eurocentric favoritism, Anglocentric politics, and tons of things. And so for a long time in the United States, a lot of textbooks, and we're talking back in the 1800s and 1700s and the 1900s even, the standard reference works were written mostly by white men from New England and the mid-Atlantic states. And those men wrote those books according to their own habits and their own education. And so they wrote them according to how they thought words should be said and how language should be spoken. They didn't give any attention really to divergent dialects that appeared in the rest of the country, even though they were already present. They didn't have a lot of success because obviously other dialects didn't disappear. But that's the way that they said that you should speak. You should speak like me. I'm from these, you know, wealthy white places. This is how you should talk.
3: I think about growing up and listening to people like Tom Brokaw, you know, or Walter Cronkite. Mm. Those were the accents that that you were supposed to emulate.
6: Yeah, it's funny that you should mention them. Really, I think the classic example of this accent, which kind of covers all the bases, is Ronald Reagan, who was born in Illinois, worked in radio in Iowa, then went on to be an actor in California, and then went on to work in politics. And his accent served him in all of these arenas because he had almost none of the dialect features that you could call him out and say, well, he's not one of my people. Because obviously when you listen to him, he sounds like he belongs to another region and I can't identify with him. So he was a really good example of the kind of neutral American accent. There's a subfield, though, of sociolinguistics, which I love. It's called perceptual dialectology. And how it works is that a linguist will give people a map and say things like circle the area where people speak without an accent, or write on this map words good, bad, or neutral where you think people's accents sound like that. And it's kind of unsubtle, but you get amazing results because it reveals people's biases. It will show you that even people from the South of the United States who have a Southern accent will write that they think that the people around them don't speak English properly. Even people who have a regional accent will mark their own region as not being proper English, which is amazing because they're taught that from the outside. They're taught that out by outsiders and by the systems around them. So your question, I mean, I could go on about this, but generally generally, again, what is considered a standard American accent has nothing to do with linguistics, and it's all about power and what we see as authority.
5: Wow, thank you so much for the concrete example of Reagan to focus on as kind of this thing, and then also that field of sociolinguistics to look into. I really, really appreciate your response, and sorry about the background noise. I'm on lunch duty as a teacher, so you might have heard students in the background, but we're going to listen into this episode and others later.
6: Oh, fantastic. Wonderful. Well, educators are our people, so applause to you. Keep up the good work.
5: Oh. Thanks for giving me so many good things to chew on and bring into the classroom. Thanks a lot for that.
6: Yeah, no problem, Galen. Take care now and be well. Give our best to your students.
5: You too. Thanks. We will. Take care. Bye.
6: Bye-bye.
3: Bye-bye.
6: We'd love to hear your stories about how the way you speak has affected your life. 877-929-9673. Or tell us the story in email, words@waywardradio.org.

0: Grant, I learned just this week that the term red rag is an old slang word that means the tongue. It goes back to the 17th century.
1: Red rag. Red rag. I don't think I know that one. How does that work in a sentence?
0: Well, I'm looking at Francis Grose's old dictionary from 1785, and there's a citation that goes, "Shut your potato trap and give your red rag a holiday."
1: Good advice at all times.
0: Or here's a more positive one from 1908. "He shook that red rag of his, and a continuous flow of speech ensued."
1: That sounds like a few politicians I know.
0: Right. Well, get your red rag shaken and call us, 877-929-9673.
1: Hello, you have a way with words.
2: Good morning. This is Linda from Cooperstown, North Dakota.
1: What can we do for you?
2: My grandmother had a saying that I've thought about recently, and it was, "Wanton waste will lead to woeful want."
1: Oh, what were you doing when she said that?
2: We were little kids, of course. Yep. And I think she was probably from West Virginia, probably born in the late 1800s.
1: Were you a wasteful child?
2: Nope. We were pretty good because Grandma threatened with the willow switch.
1: Oh, so we were good.
0: Willow switch. Wanton waste will lead to willow whopping. Well, you might be interested to know, Linda, that this kind of alliterative advice goes back to at least the early 18th century. The far more common version of this is "willful waste makes woeful want." And you can just hear a parent, can't you just it almost lends itself to sort of a sing-songy kind of "willful waste makes woeful want."
1: And I can imagine centuries of children rolling their eyes.
2: Oh, yes.
0: Yeah, but that goes back all the way at least to a 1721 collection of Scottish proverbs. "Willful waste makes woeful want." But, there are different versions of it. "Waste not, want not. Waste and want, save and have." Here's another one. "Haste makes waste, and waste makes want, and want makes strife between the good man and wife."
1: Oh.
2: Oh, my.
1: Well, Linda, this has been an insightful, delightful call, and we appreciate it.
2: All right. Thank you.
1: All right. Take care now. Be well.
0: Thanks for calling, Linda.
2: Yep. Bye.
1: Your time will not be wasted, and you will not go in need if you dial 877-929-9673.
0: Hello. You have a way with words.
3: My name is Addie Mahoney. I'm from Neenah, Wisconsin.
0: Well, welcome to the show, Addie. What can we do
1: Addie.
0: For you?
1: Well, what's up?
3: Thank you so much. It's wonderful to be on. I love listening. I was calling in about one of my grandfather's words that he used quite often was ickumpacky. Ickumpacky, I believe, if I could spell it, it would be I-C-K-I-M-P-A-C-K-Y.
0: Okay.
3: And so he would use this word for things that would be stuck in things. Typically, if you had something stuck in your teeth, and he would say, "Ew, ickumpacky." You can point it out on other family members. Or if you had something on your shirt, or if something was stuck in something that you're trying to clean out, and that would be ickumpacky, kind of an unknown substance that you kind of flick off or get off.
1: Ickumpacky.
0: Wow.
1: Okay.
0: I've never heard that.
1: I've never heard that either. Let me ask you, though, was he of Scandinavian descent?
3: No, he is not.
1: No Norwegians anywhere in the family?
3: Not that I know of.
1: I know you said your last name was Mahoney, so.
3: No, he's was Scottish, Irish.
1: Too bad, because my theory was Ica was is not or no in Norwegian, and I was just thinking it was not something or like not packed or something there, not clumping. Never mind then.
3: I did come across one thing about the word, and it was kind of odd to me because I had just started working in as a sales manager for plumbing in the last year. And as I was trying to find this word, and find something, I came across a word. I think you would pronounce it akumpaki. And it is a plumbing term used for the gunk caught in the threads when you're taking pipes apart and whatnot.
0: Oh, wow.
1: Oh, really?
3: And I thought,
1: that's amazing. You did astonishing work there. How do you spell that?
3: I'm trying. I think they, it was spelled A-C-K-U-M-P-U-C-K-Y. And so I found that quite interesting. And it matches up with his Akumpaki.
1: You know what? That's it. It's in the Dictionary of American Regional English as Akumpaki. It says any of various usually sticky liquid or pasty substances, also defined as gunk, dating back to the 1934.
0: Yeah. Whoa, Eddie,
1: you're hired. You got a job. You are. And you know what's funny? The Dictionary of American Regional English is based right there in Wisconsin. They would be delighted to know that they helped a Wisconsinite.
3: Oh, that's really
1: interesting. Yeah, this has got, it's got citations, though, all over the country, including Texas, West Virginia, Missouri, Florida, Alabama, Washington, Kansas. So it's not regional, but it's got a long history. Akumpaki. And lots of different spellings, none of them quite like you pronounced it. Yeah, this is fantastic.
3: Yes, I wasn't sure exactly how, you know, how it was pronounced, but just ran across that little bit of
1: word. And you know what's funny is they just added this entry in 2017. So it's a new entry to the dictionary.
0: So, Addie, we're going to hire you as the director of Akumpaki for Away with Words, because this is so cool. to be doing this
1: yeah,
0: in real
1: you are
0: time.
1: Akum,
3: I'll take the job.
1: Akumpaki Lieutenant. How about that? Heck, just make you the president of Akumpaki.
3: All right. I would be able to keep you very, very busy with all of my grandfather's
1: Oh, really? well, then we expect regular phone calls.
3: Yeah.
1: Report in, miss.
0: All right.
3: Many of them are completely made up, but they're
1: That's
3: fun.
1: That's fine. Those are fun, too.
0: But not this one. Not this one.
1: Yeah,
0: how exciting.
1: Thank you so much for sharing your memory with us and that amazing new word, Akumpaki, because it sounds like what it is, right? It does sound like gunk.
3: It really does.
1: Oh, that's good.
0: Well, Addie, that is going into our vocabulary right now. Thank you so
1: Wonderful.
0: Much for calling.
1: And you take care of yourself,
3: well,
1: all right?
3: Well, thank you. And you gave me some great information on that, and I'll look at it further. So thank you for having me on. I enjoyed myself very
1: all right.
3: much.
1: Take care now. Bye-bye.
0: Thanks, Addie.
3: You too. Yes. Bye-bye.
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0: We talked not long ago about that dip in the road or a roller coaster that causes you to lose your stomach for a second. Some people call it a thank you, ma'am. Some people call it a whoopsie-daisy. And Jane Locken in Eau Claire, Wisconsin, wrote to add another to that list. She said that when she was growing up in the La Crosse area of Wisconsin, everybody called that little dip in the road a hoopla.
1: A hoopla, yeah. So that's like the French hoopla, what you say when you lift a kid up off the floor, a baby off the floor, or you're hoisting something heavy. Hoopla.
0: Right.
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1: You're listening to Away With Words, the show about language and how we use it. I'm Grant Barrett.
0: And I'm Martha Barnett. And Grant, you remember the conversation that we had with Kelly, who was calling us from Norfolk, Virginia, where she says people order hamburgers all the way deluxe.
1: Right. That means they want everything on it, all the condiments and all the toppings. And you and I said, we don't really know anything about that.
0: Yeah, she was wondering if the term all the way deluxe was unique to Norfolk. And we didn't hear from other people who ordered things that way. But boy, we sure got a lot of responses anyway.
1: Yeah, after the fact, the calls and the emails, they came pouring in.
0: They did. We heard from Sarah Jones, who said where she is in South Carolina, the terms deluxe and all the way mean two different things. She says deluxe means mayonnaise, lettuce, and tomato, and all the way means go ahead and add mustard and onions and whatever else. And Richard Fitzsimmons in Pittston, PA, wrote to say that as a teenager, he and his friends would visit Ocean City, New Jersey, and they'd hang out on the boardwalk and order hot dogs and hamburgers, and they always wanted every topping available. And the phrase that they used there was, put it through the garden. Just run through the garden.
1: I've heard that one before. Drag it through the garden. That means you want all the toppings.
0: And this brought back so many memories for so many people. Steve Williams wrote us from San Antonio, Texas, to say that he grew up in Bay City, Michigan. And he says that one of his favorite summertime treats was when the family would go out to a seasonal burger joint or maybe a family-owned eatery or diner. He says we'd all get cheeseburgers and fries and maybe a chocolate malt or a root beer float. And in that neck of the woods, a deluxe cheeseburger included lettuce, tomato, and mayonnaise on top of the standard toppings of mustard, ketchup, and pickle, and sometimes onion. And he says, as I've grown up, I've traveled, and I've seen many menus get cute and creative with their loaded burgers, with names like Dumpster Burger, Trash Burger, or Everything But the Kitchen Sink Burger.
1: Oh, yeah. Don't get started on garbage plates and trash plates, because those are a whole thing in some parts of the country.
0: Is that right? Is that
1: yeah.
0: a term, garbage plates?
1: Yeah, that's
0: plates
1: a plate. And... yeah, that's a term, yeah. And they can be delightful. Just imagine your nachos with everything. It's a huge plate.
0: Garbage
1: and it really looks like they cleaned out the last of the chili bowl and the last of the salsa jar and the scrapings from the bottom of everything on the condiment table. It can be really good, though, because every single one of those is delightful to the taste buds.
0: But we have yet to hear from anybody else who orders things all the way deluxe. I wonder if it really is specific to Norfolk.
1: Yeah, Norfolk, Virginia might just have their own thing, and that's not unheard of. We have regionalisms all across the United States and Canada and elsewhere in the world, no matter what language you speak, it's English or Spanish or something else. And we love hearing about regionalisms. It's just one of the ways that we identify ourselves. We know who we are and where we come from. So tell us who you are, where you come from, and what your regionalisms are. 877-929-9673. That's toll-free in the United States and Canada. Or email words@waywardradio.org. 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
0: Hello, you have a way with words.
4: Oh, hi. Good morning. My name is Mike Rovitz, and I'm from Ukiah, Northern California. And I have a saying that I've heard along many times about somebody knowing their onions. And then after calling you initially, I Googled, and it was from knowing onion rings. It's Cockney rhyming slang for things. So I found that very interesting because I'm from London, born and raised in London. And then I also found out that the rhyming slang started in the 1840s, and but there was no record of it being used, no literary record until 1922. So I was looking for an earlier record.
1: Okay, so let's break this down. So you're talking about to know one's onions, and that means...
4: Right. To know one's business.
1: Yeah, to know what you're talking about.
0: Mm-hmm.
1: Right. And you knew this from your time in London, where you grew up?
4: Right, I've never heard of it after since.
1: Yeah, it's not well known in the United States, although at one time it was. You would find it in the United States in the early 1900s. I've got a cocked eyebrow here. I'm super suspicious of that origin story. I'm not going to discount it because I haven't seen your source. But generally, know your onions is thought to be just a part of a whole grocery store worth of other expressions that involve produce. You could know your beans, know your apples, sweet potatoes, vegetables, eggs, cucumbers, oats, bananas, goods, fruit, groceries, oil. All of these things have been expressions, all of them mean to know what you're talking about. And the earliest ones that I know of is to know your beans, or to know beans, from the 1840s.
4: Right.
1: There is a French expression from the early 20th century, and it's about the same age as to know one's onions, a little newer. S'occuper de ses oignons. It translates as to mind your onions, and it means to mind your own business. So it's not quite the same meaning. So it's possible that there's an overlap or a transference happening in one direction or the other. But in any case, we think our prevailing theory is to know your onions is simply one of these many expressions that means to mind your business. And it simply has to do with being able to go to the marketplace and recognize quality produce when you saw it. And I think that it probably isn't rhyming slang. However, I'm open to new evidence, and if I find new evidence that it is rhyming slang, I will let everyone know, okay?
4: Okay. Very good. Well, thank you very much, sir.
1: All right. Mike, thank you so much for calling. We appreciate it.
4: No, it's my great, great pleasure to be on the radio as well. So I love your show. Thank you so very much. Both of you
0: Thanks
4: guys.
0: So much.
1: Bye-bye.
4: Okay. Bye-bye.
1: So we know about free libraries. These are where you leave books for your neighbors to take, and they leave books for you to take.
0: And there are also seed libraries. I've seen those where people leave seeds, local native seeds.
1: Yeah, there's one in my neighborhood. It's lovely. Mm-hmm. It's all California native seeds that you can plant in your yard or your garden. And there's a name that I came across for another box of this sort. The boxes where you leave canned goods for people in need are sometimes now called blessing boxes.
0: Oh, no kidding. Blessing box.
1: Yeah, I think that's a good term for it. You know, if you're blessed with good fortune, you share some of that good fortune with your neighbors or other people who are passing by and don't have what you have. A blessing box.
0: What a cool term.
1: Yeah,
0: blessing term. Box. Well, we invite you to leave a little something for us in our email box, words@waywardradio.org. Hi there. You have a way with words.
5: Hi. This is Rachel.
0: Hi, Rachel. Where are you calling from?
5: Cuyahoga Falls, Ohio.
1: Welcome. What can we do for you?
5: Thank you. I was just interested in finding out a little more about something that I've always heard, which was a lot of older couples, I hear, call each other mother and father, and I wondered why that was.
1: They use this as names for each other. Like the man will call the woman mother and the woman will call the man father.
5: Yeah.
1: Yeah.
0: And is this something you hear in your family or do you work with a lot of folks who do this?
5: I've never heard it in my family. I've heard it in other people's family, and I'm a nurse, so I've worked with a lot of elderly over the years, and I've heard it between them.
0: Mm-hmm.
1: Do you get a sense that it happens to couples that have children?
5: Some of them have children. Others, I don't think that they did, or maybe they had children in the past.
1: How do you feel about it? Are you just curious, or do you have feelings one way or the other?
5: I mean, I don't really have any ill feelings towards it or anything like that. I'm just a little thrown off by it.
1: Okay.
5: Because you know, I'm not used to hearing it from my generation or anything like that.
1: Yeah, I'm glad you asked about it, because there's always a little more to this sort of thing than first meets the eye. Occasionally people will comment on this sort of thing where two adults call each other mama or papa or mother and dad or mother and father and talk about a sense of a loss of identity, or that somehow the claim of parenthood has somehow usurped the role between a married couple, and they're no longer calling each other husband and wife or pet names between them, that talk about their relationship without any reference to children or offspring. But one thing I should say is it's not necessarily generational. It's more likely to be the kind of thing that is cultural, passed along almost as a family way. That is something that you heard done by your grandparents or your relatives, and that you learn to do just because you've seen it done, and not necessarily regional or geographical. We know that at least goes back as far as the 1850s, because Charles Dickens used it in his book Little Dorrit, which was published in 1855. I asked about whether or not they have children, because for many cases, it's because when you're talking about your spouse in front of very young children, you use the name for your spouse that the children are most likely to understand. So when my son was very little, I wouldn't say Sarah, my wife's name, in front of my son. I would say Mama, because that's what he calls her. And so after a few years of that, it kind of stuck. And even now that he's 15 and probably already taller than me, it still seems a little weird to call her by her name in front of him. I just call her Mama. Hmm. Only when we're in front of outsiders do I catch myself and I'm like, oh yeah, that's weird to say Mama across the table in front of her father, you know?
5: Yeah.
1: It does seem very odd, but amongst the three of us, it is a special name for her that only two people in the whole world get to call her. And you know, it doesn't only happen in English. Other languages and other cultures do the same thing. And it happens to grandparents as well. My mother and father went from being Mom and Dad to Pop and Grammy. And I even now call my mother Grammy when we're around and my son is around, because that's how he knows her. Even though for my whole life until he was born, I called her Mom.
5: That makes sense. That was pretty informative. I didn't really think of it that way. So it's nice to know that where it came from. Thank you.
1: All right. Take care of yourself.
5: Bye.
1: Bye-bye.
0: Bye, Rachel. 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
6: Hi, my name is Fernando Rivas from San Antonio, Texas.
0: Oh, welcome to the show. What can we do for you?
6: I actually am calling because I wanted to know about a word that I use a lot at work, and I didn't quite know where it came from.
0: Great.
1: Okay. What do you do?
6: I'm an art preparator. I'm a contract art preparator. So I work at different galleries. Right now I'm at the Briscoe Western Museum of Art. But I do other galleries, other museums as well. And I do a lot of art handling, moving pieces on and off the walls, preparing them for shipment, and then getting the galleries ready. Once a new show is going to start, we have to paint the walls, and it's a lot of fun. I get to touch the art.
0: Wow, nice. Cool.
1: Yeah, no guard to stop you. That's cool. So what's the language? What's the question that you had?
6: We have a painting term called a holiday. When you're applying paint, often with a roller, if you apply the paint a little bit unevenly with your weight, like weight distribution is a bit uneven, it'll cause a little bit of a line of drip of excess paint to drip. From the very beginning, my first gig at Blue Star Contemporary, Keaton Foreman, my technician, the gallery head there, told me, go fix a holiday that you left over there on whatever wall. And I didn't know what he meant. But since that time, I've had a few painting jobs in a few different museums and whatnot. And it's used often.
1: Fernando, this is great. There's an amazing history behind this word. Would you believe me if I told you it goes back to the 1700s?
6: Absolutely not. I think you're lying.
1: We're talking about this specific holiday, not the holiday where you take a day off from work, but the holiday related to a gap or a space or a neglected area when you're trying to apply an even coating. And as you note, it's often a space missed when... painting, but more often it's a space missed, not a drip, but not too much paint, but it's a space that you've left a little bit off. But like in the original use was shipbuilding when they were tarring the bottom of a boat. If they didn't apply tar to the whole bottom of a boat, that was called a holiday.
6: Wow, that's fascinating.
1: It's been used many different industries, a lot of different ways, but always refers to something that isn't consistent with the surrounding area. So either it's a gap or a hole or it's thinner there. So even in logging, like, cutting timber, it can be an open area in the woods or a glade where the trees are thinner or there aren't any trees. In lots of industries, it's just a job that has gone undone, where you've done everything except this one part of the job, and that's a holiday. During World War II, when they were mine sweeping, when they were looking for enemy mines on the floor of the ocean, they called the part of the ocean floor where they didn't sweep for mines the holiday.
0: or even domestically, you know, if you're having somebody clean your house and they're dusting, you'll say, don't leave any holidays.
1: Yeah, yeah.
6: I'd love to know where that came from, because that's way deeper than I thought.
1: In life, a holiday is something out of the usual. You know, ordinarily you're working a lot. You know, you're doing your daily business and every day is like every other day. But a holiday is when all bets are off and the day isn't ordinary. So that's why it's called a holiday. It's unusual. It's exceptional. That's it. It's nothing. It's unexpected. You know, it's just not the way things ordinarily go. And that's why it's called a holiday.
0: How about that?
6: Wow, that's something.
1: So 300 years this word has been around, and you have just the latest version of it.
6: So cool. Thank you for that. That's way deeper than I thought it
1: than I could. Well, you touched one of my favorite things. This is this is why I love doing this job. I love the jargon of the trades.
0: And the aha moments. And now you can share that with your colleagues.
6: Yeah.
1: Fernando, thank you so much.
6: Thank you.
0: Well, is there a word at work that you keep running into and you keep puzzling over it and you talk with your coworkers about it and they just can't figure it out and neither can you? We can help. 877-929-9673, or send it to us in email. 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
2: By the ACLU, if police agents ask you about your immigration status, keep calm, don't run, argue, resist, or obstruct the officer, even if you believe your rights are being violated.
1: Keep your hands where the police can see them. 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You have the right to remain silent and do not have to discuss your immigration or citizenship status with police, immigration agents, or other officials.
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2: 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If you do not have them, tell the officer that you want to remain silent or that you want to consult a lawyer before answering any questions.
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renowned for her blending of Brazilian roots with virtuosic jazz, classical, and improvisational skills. She has released over 30 albums and has won multiple Grammy and Latin Grammy awards. Brazilian jazz pianist, singer, composer, and arranger, Eliane Elias, from her latest and new 2026 Candid Records release titled A Vivo, recorded live in San Francisco at the San Francisco Jazz Central's Minor Auditorium on October 21st of 1923. And we just heard one of the tracks from the recording, her rendition of Ari Barroso's Brasil, Aguarela do Brasil, along with Eliane Elias featured on piano. We had Mark Johnson on bass, Leonardo Pellegrino on guitar, and Rafael Barata on drums. Hello and welcome to another edition of Latin Jazz Perspective with yours truly, Tony Vasquez, as your host, and my one-hour radio show featuring the very best in both contemporary and classic Latin jazz music. Coming up next, we have world-renowned Grammy Award-winning arranger, composer, bandleader, and trombonist Conrad Herwig, continuing on with his acclaimed Latin side, recontextualizing music from some of the legends of Latin jazz. This time it's with pianist legend Chick Corea. And this is from his latest 2026 High Note Records release called The Latin Side of Chick Corea. Here's a Latin jazz rendition of Chick Corea's Guajira. Along with Conrad Herwig on trombone, we have Latin side all-star members Craig Handy on saxophone, Alex Norris on trumpet, Bill O'Connell on piano, Ruben Rodriguez on bass, Robbie Amin on drums, and Mauricio Herrera on congas.

Music from Grammy Award-winning Afro-Cuban reed man Paquito de Rivera and the Madrid Big Band, along with pianist Pepe Rivero and friends, from his 2011 Grammy-nominated recording called Class, Continental Latin Jazz Volume 2, recorded live at the Barcelona Teatre Paral·lel in 2011, and it featured on bandoneon Ariel Hernandez. And coming up next, we have Puerto Rican Bronx-born trumpeter and bandleader Charlie Sepulveda from his recent return with his 2026 release called Un Poco Más, where his trumpet leads the way, including our next featured track titled 30%. Featuring Charlie Sepulveda on trumpet, Emmanuel Rivera on trombone, Jean-Luc Trebeau on vibes, Jorge Laboy on electric guitar, Gabby Rodriguez on bass, Gadwin Vargas on congas, and Francisco Acala on drum set.

Music from percussionist Geraldo Rosales, leading his Afro-Cuban jazz quintet from his 2011 Challenge Records release called Chano Pozo Music, playing tribute to the legendary Cuban conguero Chano Pozo, who in the 1940s collaborated with jazz trumpet icon Dizzy Gillespie and created that new sound called Cubop, the combining of Afro-Cuban rhythms with bebop. And from that, we just listened to the Dizzy Gillespie Chano Pozo classic, Manteca. Along with Geraldo Rosales on percussion, we had Armando Vidal on drums and percussion, Danny Van Kessler on piano, Mick Powie on bass, and Quint Van Dijk on saxophone. Coming up next, we have Israeli-born guitarist and educator Rani Ben-Hur, acclaimed for his golden tone, improvisational mastery, and fluent blending of straight-ahead jazz, Brazilian, and Latin style. And we are going to listen to a track from his new 2026 release called Abriendo Puertas, and a tune titled Wah, One Blues Pal Bobby, featuring Rani Ben-Hur on guitar, along with Cuban-based artist Alejandro Falcón on piano, Pedro Pablo Gutierrez on acoustic bass, Rui Lopez Nusa on drums, Octavio Rodriguez Rivera on percussion, and Amir Santa Cruz on tenor sax.

Italian flautist Nicola Stilo and Brazilian guitarist Tortino Horta from their 1999 release called Duets, recorded in Rome, Italy. And from that, we heard a beautiful rendition of John Coltrane's Naima. Coming up next, we have Afro-Cuban, Cuban-born trumpet jazz legend Arturo Sandoval from his 2026 release called Sangu, and from that a track called El Rio Suena. Along with Arturo Sandoval on vocals and trumpet, it features a formidable frontline consisting of Michael Tucker and Bob Shepard on saxophone, Paul Noel on trombone, and a formidable rhythm section consisting of William Braham on guitar, Daniel Feldman on drums,

And it looks as though that is going to have to do it for this edition of Latin Jazz Perspective. I'm Tony Vasquez, your host, from the bottom of my heart, thanking you so much for tuning in. And as always, I look forward to coming back and not only entertaining you with, but also informing you about the rich musical tradition of Latin jazz music.

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That was El Bailecito, The Little Dance, by Argentine composer José Resta, as recorded by Argentine pianist slash composer Daniel Barenboim. This is Fiesta, I am composer Elvio Barilari, and today we are presenting the Latin side of Daniel Barenboim. Daniel was born in Buenos Aires, Argentina, in 1942, in a Jewish family. He was already like a child's prodigy. In 1950, he gave his first public concert in Buenos Aires. In 1952, they moved to Israel. In 1954, he went to Europe for the first time. And from then, he started an international career. He worked in England, in France, in Germany. Today, we are here to enjoy the Latin side of Daniel Barenboim. He loved tango, and he dedicated several years to record and perform tango. And next, we are going to hear three tangos by Horacio Salgan. Horacio Salgan was one of the founders of new tango, modernizer of tango. Piazzolla was not the only one. He's the one that we know outside of the culture, but there were others. The tangos we are going to listen to today are first, Don Agustín Bardi. Agustín Bardi was a fantastic tango player, and Horacio Salgan paid a tribute to Agustín Bardi. This is one of my favorite tangos in the whole history of tango. The next one, Aquellos Tangos Camperos. Those tangos with the influence from the countryside, from the milonga, etc. And the last one is A Fuego Lento, Slow Fire. Daniel Barenboim on piano, Héctor Console on double bass, and Rodolfo Mederos on bandoneón, the tango accordion, three tangos by Horacio Salgan.

Well, that's great music, great tango, and great music in general. And we heard those three tangos by Horacio Salgan, as recorded by our artist of the day, Daniel Barenboim on piano, Hector Console on double bass, and Rodolfo Medeiros on the bandoneon, the tango accordion. But tango has also a more traditional side, and Barenboim, like any person from Rio de la Plata, loves Carlos Gardel. Mm? Carlos Gardel was born in 1882, and he became the first international tango star until he died in a plane accident in 1935. He was also a great composer. He didn't know music. He could play guitar, but he didn't know music. And he had an Uruguayan pianist called Carlitos Warren, from an American family living in Uruguay, that was the music director for his movies. And Gardel would whistle or sing for him or playing the guitar, and Carlitos Warren would transcribe that for the piano. And this is the case with this very famous tango, Mi Buenos Aires Querido, My Beloved Buenos Aires.

That was a very poignant, very emotional song, Mi Buenos Aires Querido, by Carlos Gardel, as performed by Daniel Barenboim on piano, Héctor Console on double bass, and Rodolfo Mederos bandoneon. Tango, as you can see, is very similar to romantic classical music in the feeling, in the swing, let's say. Is this mix developed in the Rio de la Plata of European music and African influence in the rhythms, Afro-Latin American rhythmic patterns that you can find everywhere in Latin America and even in American music. We can say that tango is kind of a mix between some type of ethnic music or world music and classical music, but tango is and always was like chamber music. Of course, we cannot leave tango without playing something by Astor Piazzolla. And Barenboim also loved Astor Piazzolla a lot. And we are going to play two tangos by Astor Piazzolla, beautiful tangos. Invierno Porteño, or Winter in Buenos Aires, and Verano Porteño, or Summer in Buenos Aires.

0: This is Fiesta. Today we are presenting the Latin side of Daniel Barenboim, and we just heard two tangos by Astor Piazzolla, Invierno Porteño and Verano Porteño, as recorded by the trio of Daniel Barenboim on piano, Héctor Console on double bass, and Rodolfo Mederos on bandoneon, the tango accordion. We dedicated this first half of the program to the love of Daniel Barenboim for tango. And on the second part of the program, we are going to listen to a different Latin side of Daniel Barenboim, playing and conducting music by the Brazilian composer Heitor Villa-Lobos. 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
0: Bienvenidos nuevamente a Fiesta. I am composer Elvio Barilari, today presenting the Latin side of Daniel Barenboim. On the first part of the program, we presented the tango side of Daniel Barenboim at the highest possible tango level. It doesn't get any better than that. Now, we are going to go in a different direction. First, we are going to listen to Daniel Barenboim performing a fantastic piece by Brazilian composer Heitor Villa-Lobos. A piece that is short and with a huge punch. It's called Prole do Bebê. Let's see what Daniel did with this very lively and whimsical piece.

That was a short piece by Brazilian composer Heitor Villa-Lobos, as recorded by Daniel Barenboim as an encore during his comeback concert to Buenos Aires, Argentina, in August 19th of the year 2000 at the great Teatro Colón in Buenos Aires, which is a fantastic venue. I wanted to show you him playing something that was not tango. In this case, it was Brazilian music. And now we're going to a different aspect of his career. We are going to showcase Daniel Barenboim conducting Latin American music with a great soloist, John Williams, on guitar. And this is the Guitar Concerto by Heitor Villa-Lobos, another Brazilian composer. A guitar concerto that needs to be much more famous than it is. And this is the recording they made with the English Chamber Orchestra. And of course, the concerto comes in three movements. Heitor Villa-Lobos, guitar concerto. John Williams is the soloist. Daniel Barenboim is the conductor.

Orchestra, with John Williams as the guitar soloist and Daniel Barenboim conducting. There are many more Latin sites of Daniel Barenboim. He also recorded a whole album of bossa nova in Brazilian popular music. Today we covered the tango side and the Brazilian classical side, the Villa-Lobos side of Daniel Barenboim. If you enjoy this program, please go to our website, wfnt.com/fiesta. Also, don't forget to like us on Facebook. Muchas gracias to Daniel Barenboim for his Latin side. Muchas gracias to our producer, Daniel Goldberg. Por supuesto, muchas gracias para todos ustedes. Estamos en la cadena radial de WFMT.

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This time in the Global Village, our focus artist will be the Amsterdam Klezmer Band. For some three decades, this group has been doing an inspired mix of klezmer, ska, balkan music, jazz, hip-hop, and more. And we'll explore some of the music that they've done across their career. We'll get things underway with a little ratatouille music from the Amsterdam Klezmer Band as we begin this visit to the Global Village.

0: some fun psychedelic cumbia stuff there from Peru, courtesy of Los Orientales. This is actually a compilation of music that they did in the 70s, kind of at the peak of their popularity, and simply out under their name, Los Orientales de Paramonga, 1972 to 1976, and we heard El Garda Caballos from Los Orientales. We also heard an Afro-Colombian group based in the U.S., Robolu, and from their album Mi Herencia, or My Heritage, we heard Perfect Night. We also heard a little Torres Paso Doble, courtesy of the group Travel, some neat contemporary Catalan folk from them, from their album Folk Destrarade. And we started with the Amsterdam Klezmer Band, our focus artists this time here in the Global Village, from their album Oi Oi Oi. We heard Ratatouille, serving up a little bit of that to start things out this time here in the Global Village, highlighting this group that, as we mentioned, first started in 1996. They have some close to two dozen releases that they have put out in the course of their career, touring around the world and doing an interesting mix of klezmer, as their name suggests, but also a mix of other Balkan influences and ska and jazz and hip-hop and music from across the Mediterranean, Turkish influences, a lot of different stuff that they put into their work. And we're exploring a bit of that this time here in the Global Village. Short break, and then we'll get to some more music from them from their album Zaraza, the Amsterdam Klezmer Band here in the Global Village.
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0: That is music from London-based singer Alani from her Sunshine Music album, a release inspired by a sunny trip to the Caribbean, and so has that sort of light, sunny feel to it. Something You Said, the song from Alani. We also heard some music from Zuko 103. Amsterdam representing once again that trio bass there, one of the members of the group, the singer from Brazil, and then a keyboard player from Germany, a drummer from the Netherlands, and sort of an electro-Brazilian feel to a lot of their music. From the album My Salem, we heard Idaje Intera. We also heard Begin the Begin, that Cole Porter classic, done by the Samaru Jets, one of the great steel pan groups out of Trinidad. And all that started with the Amsterdam Klezmer Band, as we highlight their music this time here in the Global Village. From their album Zaraza, we heard Kesikapru. Amsterdam Klezmer Band from Zaraza. Here in the Global Village, I'm Chris Heim here with you. Once again, a short break, and then we'll check out some music from the Katla album from the Amsterdam Klezmer Band, a piece they did called The New Turk. That's T-E-R-K. The Amsterdam Klezmer Band coming up with that in just a minute here in the Global Village.
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4: By the ACLU, if police agents ask you about your immigration status, keep calm, don't run, argue, resist, or obstruct the officer, even if you believe your rights are being violated.
3: Keep your hands where the police can see them. Don't lie about your status or provide false documents. You have the right to remain silent and do not have to discuss your immigration or citizenship status with police, immigration agents, or other officials.
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3: If an immigration agent asks if they can search you, you have the right to say no. 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
4: 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If you do not have them, tell the officer that you want to remain silent or that you want to consult a lawyer before answering any questions.
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0: Some wild and crazy stuff there, courtesy of the Minyo Crusaders. They have been part of a new crusade in Japanese music to revive some of the traditional folk and country music of Japan. But as you could tell from from that particular track, they don't exactly do it in traditional ways. They've added reggae, and on this particular album, From Japan with Love, a little bit of salsa and cumbia that's part of the mix as well. The Minyo Crusaders, from their album From Japan with Love, with Io Manzai. We also heard the group Fenya Rai, Spanish group that draws on traditional music as well, but also adds a whole lot of different influences into their blend. From their album Una Ronda Mes, we heard Yuna. We also heard Zina Rosa. That is music from the Warsaw Village Band, along with Besaliki, from this Splotty or Twines album. Zima Rosa is, again, the song that we heard from them. And Amsterdam Klezmer Band, as we've been highlighting them this time here in the Global Village, from their Tatla album with a piece called The New Turk. Here in the Global Village, where we're wrapping things up for this visit, this playlist and all of our playlists, information about upcoming shows, world music news, videos, links to related information, all posted on our Facebook page at facebook.com/globalvillageradio. Also a great place to get in touch with comments, questions, or suggestions, or email info@kmuw.org. Global Village, a production of KMUW, Wichita Public Radio. And now everybody on the dance floor, that's the tune as we wrap up with some music from the Amsterdam Klezmer Band and their album Diaspora.
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Good morning, and thank you for stopping by and picking up your kiss. You're with the Kiss of Life on Radio Lex, the voice of the people. Coming up in about 20 minutes, we'll be having the soundtrack of our lives, the Motown Corner, all for you right here on Radio Lex.

That's the Friends of Distinction, grazing in the grass. Thank you for stopping by and picking up your kiss. On the Kiss of Life, you are with Friday. Good morning to you. On Radio Lex in our new studios. I am just loving this place. It is so beautiful. You must stop by. Check us out. Say good morning. And once again, thank you for stopping by, picking up your kiss. The soundtrack of our lives is coming up, Motown Corner.

The Mighty Mighty OJs and Love Train. We went back to 1974, I think it was, with that one. That was a big hit for them, and that album was excellent. Thank you for stopping by and picking up your kiss. Here's another one from the elements of the universe, Earth, Wind, and Fire.

0: The elements of the universe, earth, wind, and fire, sing a song. It'll make a better way. Thank you for stopping by and picking up your kiss. When we come back, we'll have a classic by Aretha Franklin, The Dells, and Harold Melvin and the Blue Notes. You do not want to go anywhere. 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

0: Aretha Franklin and Do Right Woman, Do Right Man. Want to thank everybody, especially Joy, stopping by for her kiss. And my man, Dwayne Scott, all the way in Atlanta, Georgia. Good morning to you. My son, he stopped by for his kiss. The daddy, son kind of kiss, you might say. Here's the Dells, and oh, what a night.
1: Do you recall a night? That very, very special night. 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That very special girl. Well, to the old and to the new, we rededicate

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Thank you for stopping by and picking up your piss. Coming up next, the soundtrack of our lives, the Motown Corner. Right now, Staple Singers, and Let's Do It Again.

0: the Staple Singers, and let's do it again. When we come back, the soundtrack of our lives, the Motown Corner. Don't you go anywhere.
1: Lexington's Division of Water Quality reminds everyone nothing but toilet paper and human waste should be flushed down the toilet. Toilet paper is in short supply. People are relying on alternatives such as baby wipes, flushable wipes, and paper towels. 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

are tuned in to the Motown Corner, the soundtrack of our lives. 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

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I want to thank my good friend Carrie Waldrop for stopping by and picking up her morning kiss. You are with Friday on the Kiss of Life. I'm having a ball. I am so glad to be back in the studio. Oh, I need to calm down is what I need to do. But I'm loving hanging out with you guys in the corner, the Motown Corner, 93.9.

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Lady Freddie Payne in a Band of Gold. 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

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Well, the cops showed up, said we got to get off the corner. We're making too much noise. Well, we kind of expected that, but that's okay. As we clean up, we're going to play a little bit more to get keep us in the mood, you know. How about some Jacksons? I think you can't do Motown Corner without having some Jacksons and some Jackson 5 in your pocket, okay? So don't go anywhere.

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I did forget to mention that the Motown Corner is being sponsored by the Lextropolis. Please forgive me for doing that, but it's been so long since I've been here. It's great to be in the studio again. I love it!

93.9. Good morning, and thank you for stopping by and picking up your Kiss. You're with the Kiss of Life every Saturday morning right here from 8 till 10. Some fun things that'll be happening. We're going to start a request line. And you'll have to make those requests directly on the Facebook page, the Kiss of Life Facebook page. 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Also, coming up at 10 o'clock, my man, Walt. Walt will be coming in doing his show right after mine. It's going to be the toughest show to not listen to, the toughest hours in radio to not listen to, right here on Radio Lex. 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

0: 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And also coming up at 10 o'clock, my man Walt with his oldies, The Way You Like It. It's 4 hours of the hardest hours to not listen to, so you want to check them out. Also, on the Kiss of Life, we'll be having a request line, but you got to go to Facebook, Kiss of Life, L-Y-F-E, and pick it up there. 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Saturday mornings will never be the same.
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1: 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I so enjoy sharing my kisses with you. We'll be doing that every Saturday morning, right here at 8 and 10 a.m. It is going to be so much fun. Hang out with me in the Motown corner. 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

0: 93.9. Well, I want to thank you for stopping by and picking up your kiss. My man Walt is here, and he's going to bring in all kinds of fun. 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
1: 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What's happening?
0: Don't you love that voice? Every Saturday morning, the best 4 hours you can't not listen to. Saturday morning starting at 8 in the morning. See you next week.

0: Lexington's Division of Water Quality reminds everyone nothing but toilet paper and human waste should be flushed down the toilet. Toilet paper is in short supply. People are relying on alternatives such as baby wipes, flushable wipes, and paper towels. These items do not break down and can clog home and city sewer lines and damage the city's...
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Hi, this is Mike Canton. It's The Soul Show again. We do modern album features mixed with the classics all the time, right? This time, let's do a trio of albums. Brooklyn Funk Essentials, Alison Russell of Canada, and The Nth Power from New Orleans. A trio of tracks, I guess, from a trio of great acts putting out solid music in the mid-20s. We'll start with Brooklyn Funk Essentials after this Booker T, some lesser-known Marvin, The Satisfaction, Rashid Ali, and Rhea Sun. Some comfort food and some discovery all blended together on The Soul Show.

TSS continues from the top. Booker T and the MGs started the show. Marvin Gaye with I'm Gonna Give You Respect and The Satisfaction Existent. You're Always on My Mind from Rashid Ali and Rhea Sun with Return of the Mac. The last track, 77 Blackout from the album Bust the Bus Stop from Brooklyn Funk Essentials. This is one of the three albums that I'd like to feature today, a trio of songs from a trio of albums. How are you? I was at the park for a jazz series a little while back, and I ran into a longtime listener. He had moved to Boston but came home to visit family. He told me that he streams from his home station while he's up there. And we talked about the discovery aspect of the Soul Show, which always makes me feel good because it's what I want to do. It's one of the most frequent comments about the show, discovery. And today I'm focusing on three acts you probably should know about or know more about. BFE, that's Brooklyn Funk Essentials. The Nth Power out of the Big Easy and Allison Russell out of Canada. Allison is next, and we'll talk about her at the back end of this coming set. I'm Mike.

I'm Mac down the queen of the back. We get walked in through the back. Her inhibitions melt like candle wax. I am dressed to kill in the Seville with the fifth wheel. Keep the ice grill, but still, will and deal with

The Soul Show. I'm Mike Canton. I ask you to consider supporting your public radio station. You can do that by finding the button on the website of your station, pressing it, and following the directions. It's easy, it's quick, you'll feel good. Thanks. Alison Russell with something from her album In the Land of Chaos from 26, entitled Black Lavender, our first installment from that album today. You could also get to know Alison with her ensemble, Our Native Daughters, that includes Rhiannon Giddens and other great ones. Get Paid from Cameo from the album Real Men Wear Black, and What Does It Take to Win Your Love? That was Junior Walker and the All-Stars. Chocolate Souffle from Shabazz Palaces. Then The Nth Power with Crave You from their album Never Alone. The three N's in the group make up The Nth Power: Nikki Glaspie, Nate Egger, Nick Casarino. Check out my interview with Nikki at soulshowmike.org. More Alison Russell coming up next. Listen out for more Brooklyn Funk Essentials, as well as we feature three songs from three modern albums today.

0: equals now. Glasper, Scott, Hodge, and Martin are in that group. It's kind of a one-off project that they did. Brooklyn Funk Essentials before that with Bus the Bus Stop, a 26 album, and a track called Voodoo Gates. The Intruders with kind of a coming-of-age song, Cowboys to Girls, and Allison Russell at the top with a song called Really Real featuring Norah Jones from the album entitled In the Land of Chaos by Allison. Today it's a trio feature on The Soul Show. Allison's album, The Nth Power, and Brooklyn Funk Essentials. 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I hope you're enjoying it. 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

Hour 2 of the Soul Show right here. A long time ago, I stumbled across a series of albums of, they were compilations from different regions. One was called Florida Funk. The other one that I remember is Texas Funk. I don't remember the third one, but I was able to pick up two of the three. Texas Funk, Black Gold from the Lone Star State. And you heard Super Funk right here from Vern Blair Debate. Who exactly? It's rare and it's worth listening to. It's discovery. Our feature today is a trio of albums, three songs from each of them, 26 albums from Alison Russell, from Brooklyn Funk Essentials, and The Nth Power. More from The Nth Power on deck right now. The Soul Show.

Coming down from the top, the album Never Alone by The Nth Power with Dream Alive, Judy Clay gave you Sister Pitiful, Luther Vandross from his album Never Too Much with She's a Super Lady. By the way, Clive Davis, the Columbia and Epic and Arista executive, helped discover Luther. And you heard Marcus Miller on bass on that track, his signature sound. I thought I'd reinforce that sound by playing something from Marcus himself. Slippin' in the Darkness, a cover of the War track on Marcus's own album, Renaissance. I discovered The Nth Power, one of the albums we're featuring today, through the owner of one of my favorite venues, the Rex Theater in Pittsburgh, the owner, Ben Penegar. I learned a lot about indie artists at indie venues like his, like the Rex. It made my exposure made me a better radio host. Now, the Rex, along with another excellent venue, the Pittsburgh Winery, that was headed by the great Tim Gaber, and I also think about James Street Cafe, all three coming and going during my tenure on this show. And I ask you to support your indie radio, but also to support your indie scene, both in terms of venues and in terms of artists. More Brooklyn Funk Essentials next on the

This is TSS. Now, at this point, the synthesizers had reached Gil Scott-Heron's music of the 80s. Angel Dust from his album Secrets. We also had Strike Up the Band by Nile Rodgers and the rest of Chic. Bobby Womack, a touching track of his. Harry Hippie. Nina Simone with Sea Line Woman. And Brooklyn Funk Essentials doing The Bus Stop. The title track from their 26th album, one of our features today. You might want to check out my podcast on YouTube or right at soulshowmike.org. It's called The Soul Pod. I have a lot of great cultural guests, and we drive around the city and across the bridges and across the rivers, over hill, over dale. I am starting to drop tiny clips at my Facebook and Instagram pages, so check those out as well. Everything's at Soul Show Mike. Allison Russell and the Nth Power with third installments of our three album feature coming up right now.

0: The Soul Show with some more of the three song snapshots on three albums today. Searchlight from Alison Russell from her album In the Land of Chaos. The Nth Power in there with Thirsty from their album Never Alone. Right between those two, Phil Kirkland gave you I Like the Way You Groove. 3 hours are available every week of the Soul Show at soulshowmike.org/archives in case you miss any small piece or don't hear the last hour or whatever. 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
0: Hi, this is The Soul Show, Hour 3, Cosmic Slop, covered by the project Axiom Funk, headed by Bill Laswell. That's how we started Hour 3. That's how we're starting Hour 3. Well, let's continue right after this with some funkadelic in the same vein. Hit it and quit it. This is Mike with TSS.

0: Thank you very much. Thank you, man. I'd like to do a thing featuring Buddy in the lead vocals right here. A thing called
1: the quote-unquote other take of Machine Gun from Jimi Hendrix. And as much as the original Band of Gypsies version is emblazoned in my brain, I really do love this version from the first of the two shows. It came out later on a new, much later release. What I like about it, it's a little bit more on the feedback edge. I like, even though it's shorter, the guitar solo comes in quite a bit sooner. It's different, and it's just as superb. If I had learned the other version second, I'd probably be loving it just as much as a newer discovery. Kay Avett gave you, from her album Lioness Dame Mas, and Funkadelic from the album Maggot Brain, Hit It and Quit It, Axiom Funk, courtesy of Bill Laswell with a cover of some P-Funk, Cosmic Slop. Band of Gypsies had Jimi Hendrix and Billy Cox and Buddy Miles, and that took my brain to Buddy solo work. So that'll be coming up soon. We'll start with some Etta James, Vivian Sessoms, and T.O.P. Then we'll have Buddy. TSS with MC.

I loved how artists recognized and appreciated each other's work in and out of genre. The Allman Brothers, represented by Buddy Miles, Midnight Rider. Before that, from the album Sold Out, the title track by Tower of Power, Superwoman by Vivian Sessoms, her album Life, and Etta James with Tell Mama. Thanks as always for listening. The archives are at soulshowmike.org. We touched on Kendrick Lamar earlier. Let's do something from his 22 album, Mr. Morale. And we'll have some Ledisi doing something a little different for her. And Corinne Bailey Ray, Theon Cross, and even a little Stevie from his trailblazing album that's not super well known, Where I'm Coming From. I will see you soon.

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Transformation, then reciprocation, karma must return. Heal myself, secrets that I hide, buried in these words. Death threats, ego must die, but I let it purge. 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Mother cried, put their hands on her, it was family ties. 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I still feel it, weighing on my heart, my first tough decision. 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Told you I was Christian, but just not today. I transformed, praying to the trees. God is taking shape. 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I wake up at night, loved her dearly, traded in my tears for a Range Rover. 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

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They accused my cousin, did he touch you, Kendrick? Never lied, but no one believed me when I said he didn't. Frozen moments, still holding on it, hard to trust myself. I started rhyming, coping mechanisms to lift up myself. Talked to my lawyer, told me not to be so hard on myself. He has an aura I hope to achieve if I find some help. Congratulations, made it to be famous. Still I feel uneasy, water watching, live my life in nature. Only thing relieves me, spirit God whisper in my ear, tell me that she sees me. Did he touch you? I said no again. Still they didn't believe me. Mother's brother said he got revenge for my mother's face, black and blue, the image of my queen that I can't erase. Till this day, can't look her in the eyes. Pain is taking over, blame myself. You never felt guilt till you felt it

I was never high, I was never drunk, never held my mind, I need control. They handed me some smoke, but still I declined. I did it sober, sitting with myself. I went through all emotions, no dependence, except for one. Let me bring you closer, intoxicated. There's a lustful nature that I failed to mention. Insecurities that I project, sleeping with other women. Whitney's hurt, the pure soul I know. I found her in the kitchen, asking God, where did I lose myself? And can it be forgiven? Broke me down, she looked me in my eyes. Is there an addiction? I said no, but this time I lied. I knew that I can't fix it. Pure soul, even in her pain, know she cared for me, gave me a number, said she recommended some therapy. I asked my mama why she didn't believe me when I told her no. I never knew she was violated in Chicago. I'm sympathetic, told me that she feared it happened to me for my protection. Though it never happened, she wouldn't agree. Now I'm affected. 20 years later, trauma has resurfaced, amplified. As I write this song, I shiver cause I'm nervous. I was 5, questioning myself, long for many years. Nothing's wrong, just results on how them questions made me feel. I made it home, 7 years of tour, chasing manhood, but Whitney's gone. By the time you hear this song, she did all she could. All those women gave me superpowers, what I thought I lacked. I pray our children don't inherit me and feel inside track. A conversation not being addressed in black families, the devastation haunting generations and humanity. They raped our mothers, then they raped our sisters, then they made us watch, then made us rape each other. Psychotic torture between our lives, we ain't recovered, still living as victims in the public eyes. Who pledge allegiance? Every other brother has been compromised. I know the secrets

You did it. I'm proud of you. You broke a generational curse. Say thank you, Dad.

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5: 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And it's my way of showing appreciation to the blessings I've received.
6: I point to the sky just to say thank you. Thank you, God.
7: Look, it's okay to feel unstable. It's okay to disassociate. It's okay to hide from the world. It's okay to need help. It's okay to not be okay. Your mental illness is not a personal failure. Thank you for tuning in.
8: Said, I don't want you to go through what I went through. Mm-hmm. So I want to be the voice. I want to be the shoulder that you need. I want to be your exit when you need it, because I didn't have that.
9: Yeah.
8: It's a process.
9: And you got to go as slow as you need to. And I swear to God, I tell people that all the time. Yeah. Don't let nobody tell you how long it is supposed to take you to get over something.
8: Yeah. You can't tell me how to feel.
9: Because you have to work through that. Yep. And if you don't, and you just force yourself to get to the finish line,
10: you're going to regret that.
8: Open doors don't open unless the version of yourself is ready to go through those doors.
9: Absolutely.
11: It's either you have it or you don't.
12: That sounds like excuses to me. I mean, you got to figure it out. If you really have an obsession to figure it out, you will figure it out. Every puzzle is constructed differently. Everybody has a different puzzle, man. You just got to figure out your own puzzle.
13: We always point to the things that we think make us. Instead, we should be pointing to the one who made us.
14: The truth can hurt you. Or the truth can change you. What will truth do to you?

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